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1: Ceramics from Persia, an articulated seal pup, a helmet from the 12th century, enough Victorian chairs to fill a ballroom, and the cloak of the last monarch of Hawaii. What do all these things have in common? Friends! The Friends of Tahura Otago Museum. And these are just a few of the hundreds of items donated across a century of generosity. Sounds like the kind of friends you want around. These are conversations where stories and knowledge are shared like tea and biscuits. Talofa, I'm Raphael Clark.
2: And I'm Nancy Longnecker, and we're both friends of Tahura. And today we welcome Tony Tecky to the studio. I want to thank, firstly, Leota Meredith, or Alice, who introduced Tony and me. The Friends are enthusiastic supporters of Leota and her work as Pacifica Engagement at Management at Tahura. And we made a substantial donation towards the recent launch of the Tangata Moana Gallery. When I asked Leota to introduce me to someone who had provided advice with the revamp, she put Tony and me into contact. Tony, we had a fascinating talk at Tahura, and thank you so much for showing me the double-hulled model of the waka, the Tavula model of the waka in the Tangata Moana Gallery. And thank you for coming in today to share some of your experiences at Tahura Otago Museum, both with the gallery revamp, but also with the predecessor, the Pacific Cultures Gallery. So, talofa. Very nice to have you here.
1: It is. It's a real treat. It's a real pleasure. Honestly, it's always so fantastic when we get to speak to people from the community about their experiences with Tahura. So to get us started, Tony, can you tell us a little bit about where you grew up?
3: Well, thank you for the invitation to be part of the show. Mm. Yeah, I was born and bred in a small island in Tuvalu. Raised up there, learning the knowledge. Yeah, I did my schooling, could be over 100 nautical miles from home.
1: Oh. Wow.
3: Boarding school. Mm-hmm. 3 years away from home, come back and start living the island life as usual. Got the opportunity to come over here and bring my mom and my little sister to my brother's graduation in the Otago Uni.
1: Oh, wow.
3: That's way back 1990.
1: Mm. Oh, wow.
3: And that's when I started familiar with the Indian environment. Mm.
2: So is that how you came to live in Dunedin? Or did you stay in Dunedin after that visit, or did you go back home?
3: I stayed for a year. I had to do some course on my own here, and because I was working back home in the fisheries department. So I went back home for another couple of years and then returned to Dunedin.
2: Mm. Wow. What was it about Dunedin that caught your, that made you want to come back and stay?
3: That's surprising because I was born in the tropical

0: wet or was nice and warm. Mm-hmm. But somehow I loved an Indian then. Mm-hmm. After that, my family's migrated. I call it migrated north. Oh, yeah. But it's just me stayed back and have that love of Ottoputi.
1: Yeah.
2: Oh, well.
1: It is a wonderful place to live.
2: Great. Are they all more in the sort of subtropical Auckland now, or are they sort of...
0: Exactly, but that's why I don't like it, because it's too hot.
1: Well, you don't have that problem here, doesn't it?
2: No, it's definitely not something that happens here very often.
1: When you were younger and at home, did you have experiences with waka in Tuvalu?
0: Yeah, well, each island have their own unique way of building those wakas. And the way we look at it, they all look similar, but they actually have, I call it, it's canoe builders. They have their own signatures on the canoes.
1: Oh, well. Mm-hmm.
0: And it's different from the island I was born and raised. Mm. A few islands they sail, but not every island. So that is one of the sports we love growing up.
1: Mm. Well, it makes sense on an island in the ocean to want to sail. And did your father build a waka?
0: Yeah, about the age of 5, 6, my father built a canoe for my older brother.
2: Mm-hmm. Oh, wow.
0: And also my cousin. So that's the time I look at it and learning. So growing up to this stage, see, all I've learned about this is when I was around that age of 5 to 6.
1: Mm-hmm.
0: As a grown up young man, my late teens to early 20s, my dad built a canoe for myself. It's much smaller than my brother's one.
1: Not fair.
0: But I didn't have the chance to actually stay there and watch him build it. Only at times when I pop in, he said, "Oh, help me with this." And then off I go, because I was too busy conducting our teams. We are preparing our football team to go to the capital, the competition.
2: Oh, wow.
0: That's the Tuvalu tournament. And so being the president of the association, sport association, I had to do my role as a player coach, coaching our teams, and I didn't have much time to spend with the old men to actually build a canoe.
1: But you remember a lot about how I did it, even from when you were 5 years old?
0: All the knowledge comes from when I was that age.
1: Yeah. Mm.
0: So I had to look back and so figure out how all these things are done and...
1: Mm-hmm.
0: I was just lucky I have that memory of keeping the knowledge there.
1: Yeah, that's amazing, actually.
2: It is amazing from such a young age. It's remarkable, really.
1: Mm-hmm.
2: So when did you first visit the Pacific Cultures Gallery at the Otago Museum?
0: 1990, my brother took me to the museum. We go around and I was so amazed with all these artifacts in there.
1: Mm-hmm.
0: But then when I returned in 92, I think it was one of my children, I can't remember whether it's from the kindy or the primary school, that we went back with my children and their class to the school excursion. And I saw the rearrangement of the gallery. It's different from way back in 1990.
1: Mm-hmm. Oh.
0: But then I saw this beautiful waka, double hull.
2: Wow.
0: And it says from the Ellis Islands. So looking at it, I just know automatically this is from my island. Although there's no type of canoe growing up, they were extinct long before my mom was born.
2: Oh, my God.
1: Why was that? Why did they stop building them?
0: Yeah, I got the theory about it because when I was a little boy, my old man and the other old man, you're talking about these big canoes with single hull canoe.
1: Mm-hmm.
0: We're not going to build any more of them because there are no big timbers to build them.
2: Oh, of course.
0: So thinking about the double hull canoe, which is a lot bigger, it is the same theory. There are no bigger timbers to build those canoes. Wow. Although they revised the vision of the canoe to a much smaller vision. Yeah, that's where our people of today, they know. But after I left home 40 years ago, that's the last time I hopped on the canoe and sail it.
1: Mm-hmm.
2: Wow.
0: After I left that long and there are no more canoes on the island, all the people are going for the easy one, the

0: outboard motors, skids.
1: Of course.
2: Mm-hmm.
1: Wow.
2: But when you first visited the gallery and saw the, it is a double hulled, the model that's in the gallery. But what was it that you observed about that concerned you?
0: Yeah, I have to return to the museum every now and then when I got the opportunity. Because the most thing fascinated me is it's brilliant. Way back in 92, there's a Pacific Festival held in Rarotonga, Cook Island.
2: Mm-hmm.
0: And most of the islands they bring in, they come in with their double hull canoe, including the Maori Waka.
1: Oh, wow.
0: So I was looking at these canoes coming into Cook Island, and I'm impressed. I would love to be on those canoes. Mm. So seeing that canoe years later, 2000, that's the first time I saw it. And I've got this idea of, well, I had that idea in 92, but then in 2000, it's actually make that idea stronger. Not just to build one, but to sail it.
1: Wow.
0: But that's a big issue. Mm. Like every time I pop in the museum to have a look at it, how would they sail this? I know sailing is good, the same technique that we have, but to tack it is different from the canoes we are sailing then back home.
1: Mm-hmm. Of course.
0: And it's also different from the palangi boat. Because as you see, I have to call it the palangi boat because when you sail them, this America's Cup, when you tack them, you just sail upwind.
1: Oh, of course. And then
0: then you make the full tack. That double hull canoe in the museum is totally different. So every time I come in, I have to work my brain to figure out how to... Sailing is fine, but to tack, to make a tack, it is totally different.
1: Yeah. I mean, I can't even imagine in my brain how you would...
2: So there was a lot of examination of that model in the museum.
0: And mind you, I have to admit, it takes me there 24 years because there's an error on the canoe. It takes me 24 years to fix it. And 24 years to actually figure out how to make the tag on that boat.
1: Oh, my God.
2: So what was the error that you observed on the canoe?
0: Well, that they got a sail there. They hoist it up upside down. And I've been talking to the reception at that level and the downstairs level.
2: Mm-hmm.
0: See, can you correct that mistake? I can do it if you want me to. Because the sail is actually upside down.
1: Wow.
0: We have to use the palangi terms again. There's usually in those sails, the yard is the one that hoists up and the boom is the lower part.
1: Mm.
0: But somehow they hoist it the wrong way. So the boom goes up instead of the yard.
1: Oh.
0: And as I said, 24 years, I can only accept it because it takes me that long to figure out how to make the tag on it.
1: Mm-hmm.
0: So we fix it, and I told the young ladies that we work with, that's Leota and Jonica.
1: Mm.
0: I managed to figure out how to make a tag on this canoe.
1: Wow.
0: So instead of sailing upwind to make a full tag, this one you have to sail downwind, and it's pretty much like 360 degrees.
1: Wow. That's fascinating.
2: And when did you first mention to the staff that the sail was upside down? Was that in
0: It is from the first time I noticed the canoe when I go in with one of my children's school excursion. I noticed the sail and it hurts me. Actually, it really hurts me.
2: Mm. Mm.
0: So I talked to them and they said, yeah, we'll talk to the manager.
2: And when you came back, what did you see had happened?
0: But before that, there are writings on the wall that explains, they say it's not the same, what's the wording that they put there, conventional sails. It's different from the usual conventional sails. And I say those explanation days completely wrong. The sail is upside down. And they say, well, they're going to talk to the manager. Every single visit I made to the museum, the same reply comes. They will talk to the manager. Until Leota comes in 2024, my cousin contacted me from Auckland and said, can you pick up my friend? She's coming to work there.
2: So you picked her up from the airport.
0: I go and pick her up at the airport and we chat.
2: Mm-hmm.
0: I say, well, I've got a project for you. I explain the thing and she said,

0: brother, don't worry, we'll fix it.
1: And they did.
0: And she did. She talked to her colleagues in there. And
1: oh, well, did they fix it or did you fix it? Did
0: they? They asked me. And
1: you helped.
0: Yeah, we went with other two girls to get it done for them before
1: and the right
0: actually
1: way
0: go back on display.
2: Mm. Wow.
1: So when you go in now, you see the proper way around. But in those, all of those years of examining that waka, you figured out how to sail it. And so you have, you're a very patient man.
2: Yeah, agreed. Incredibly patient.
0: To be honest, I was frustrated because it takes that long.
1: Yeah.
0: Like it could have been done a lot earlier. But then if we fix it, do I have the idea of actually sailing? I know how to sail it, but can we make a tack? Can I explain to the public about this?
2: Mm-hmm. Yeah, it's not something that I guess can be easily understood for people who haven't been sailing before.
0: Yeah, I was so thankful that at the end, we made, not just me, but, you know, those staff in the museum actually play a role in encouraging me to figure out how to actually make a full tack of the canoe.
2: That is wonderful. I mean, it took a lot of, you know, courage at the beginning to, as soon as you see it, identify and say to staff, and then to have that come to fruition, it must feel really nice to know that it's been correctly represented and that, you know.
0: I was actually over cloud nine when everything being done.
2: Oh, that's wonderful.
1: That is wonderful. You said that when you were younger, there were no double-hulled canoes at home. There were only the single-hulled. Is that correct?
0: I did, as I will say, I did my research because that canoe, the document that comes with it, it actually arrives in Dunedin Otago Museum, 1939, which is a year after my mom was born.
1: Oh,
2: wow.
0: So I actually do my research, asking my mom, asking my uncle, her younger brother, have they ever heard of the double hull canoe back home? She said, no.
1: Ah.
0: So I understand these canoes are long gone before my mom was born.
2: Wow.
0: And the only way that I can say this from my island is how it's actually rigged. The riggings is what I know, although it's different because it is a double hull. And the sailing there is pretty much as what I know. So looking at it, sailing it, no problem. I might just go one way, no coming back. Until I have to figure out how to tag it.
2: Oh, my goodness.
1: Yeah. I think you told me that there was another way you knew that there had been double-hulled canoes in at home. Was there some song or something that you had heard?
0: Yeah, actually, the song from my island, because I was explaining to my family and then uncle, he's blinded. And I asked the family, I tell them, this is talking over the messenger.
1: Oh, yeah.
2: Oh, of course.
0: And uncle just said, do you remember the group from my island that comes to the festival in New Zealand? That was way back 1976.
1: Oh, wow.
0: And my dad was the group leader. He was saying, there is a song with this entertainment in our way, and it's talking about the double hull canoe and the turtle.
1: The turtle?
0: That's a song is about that.
1: Yeah.
2: Oh, wow. Is it about like the how they both travel through the water, or is it?
0: Actually, it's talking about the canoes taking the turtles, the turtle shells.
1: Oh.
0: And they're going on the surf.
1: Mm-hmm.
0: Because we don't have the passage.
2: Mm.
0: And it just reminds me of my brother, the older one, that his canoe was built by our dad when we were little. He got a Cook Island friend. He's from Puka Puka, the most western island of the Cook Island. He wrote his thesis, this is some years back, and shared with my brother what he was talking about. He said, in the island that I was born and bred, they farm the turtle in the lagoon.
2: Oh, wow.
0: But when they harvest it, they take those turtles on.

0: the canoes, sailing over to Puka Puka and stopped over for maybe as long as they finish their stoppage. And
1: wow,
0: they carry on and marketed those two other islands in the Pacific.
1: Oh, that's such a long distance to travel.
0: So it's just enforced my fury that this is actually our canoe. Because that song actually tells a story.
2: Yeah.
0: And then this Puka Puka man, his feces speaks volume.
2: Yeah.
0: It just tells exactly what his canoes are. I thought it was a single hull canoe then, because they're also foreign going. But then I had to explain to my brother and my uncle, actually, that guy's feces, the story is about this canoe, the double hull canoe. It's not the single hull canoe that we sail.
1: Wow.
2: Yeah, if I remember correctly, H.D. Skinner brought that double-hulled canoe to the museum. And you said 1939.
0: Yeah, roughly around August, September 1939.
1: Wow.
0: It was transported from Fiji. There's an artifact collected in Fiji.
2: Oh.
0: That's brought the things over. There are damage to the part of the canoe in Fiji. They repaired it over there. Because the guys all documented on the document. And, and also about hoisting the sail. It explains clearly, but somehow the staff at the time, they must hoist it up incorrectly.
2: And
1: wow.
0: It stays on that long until I find out in the year 2000.
1: That's
2: well, now that you know about sailing, how to sail the Waka, what are you going to do with your knowledge now? Do you have any plans about?
0: Yeah, actually, years back, I've been talking with my families. If our community up in Auckland, we've got the bigger community there. If we can hold a workshop with the blessings from our community back home that allow us to actually have this workshop, teaching the younger generations how to build the canoes, how to sail it. And because there's only a few of us now, us here in Auckland, most of them live in Auckland. It'd be just two or three of them up there.
1: Wow.
0: That's myself and a few back home who have the knowledge of sailing, and canoes gone, skills is gone, sailing skills gone. That's why we need to get the younger generation have an understanding of it. But they ask, but how can we do the workshop without the canoes? Say, forget the canoes. We can still make the workshop. And I explained to them, there's the animated skills that's during the America's Cup. The canoes are sailing, and we can just do it the same way. There are a number of young people who knows computer. So we can revive the skill by going through animation.
1: Yeah, true. Oh. That would just be... Wow, that's such a great idea.
2: It would be very cool.
1: Agreed.
0: We can do it in real life too. Say, we can rig a sail and all of that. Just show them we can use cardboard canoes. But somehow, our small church group, family church group, the bulk of them lives up in Auckland. We are planning to build canoes with timbers that are down by Cyclone Gabriel back 2023.
2: Oh,
1: wow. Oh my God.
2: What a good use of all that.
0: That's our cousin's. She owned a farm, and we got some logs up there prepared for it.
2: Fantastic.
0: So hoping that we might lack the tools, but we will try the best we can.
1: You have the passion, so.
0: Yeah.
2: Yeah, I wonder if there's some way that you could sort of crowdsource the tools. Like you might be able to get some people to contribute and or to loan the tools that you would need to build that Waka, and then with the sails.
0: You've been advised about that's not the best timber to build a canoes. I say, yeah, it's true. Because they are pine trees, they are pretty crack easily.
2: Yeah.
0: So we don't need to worry about that. We can use the other materials to protect it, like the fiberglass things, and just sheet it over with the fiberglass, prevent them from leaking and that.
2: So you'll combine the traditional and the modern approach.
0: That's exactly what I've been telling my families, and even Leota and Jonica.
2: Mm-hmm.

0: said, what I'm trying to do is build a replica of the one in the museum.
1: Mm-hmm.
0: But, yeah, that's the ancient world.
1: Yeah. Mm.
0: But we also have to look at the modern generations.
1: Mm.
0: They can't live in those worlds. Mm-hmm. Need to have proper accommodation for it. So we mold the ancient and the modern technology together.
1: Yeah.
0: Make the crews more comfortable.
1: Yeah. Oh, that's a good point.
2: That is a good point.
1: Because on the model, there's only that one.
0: It's a wee
1: cover.
0: Shelter at the rear of the boat.
1: For the skipper, I suppose.
0: That's for the skipper only.
1: Everyone else is out.
0: Everybody's out in the open.
2: Oh, well.
0: Mm. But it's good in the Pacific, though, because it's warm.
2: Of course.
0: Unlike here, you can't stay out.
1: You really wouldn't want to be on the shirt, on the.
2: On any of the straits around New Zealand, honestly.
1: Oh, fantastic. Oh, you have a big challenge ahead, but it seems like you've got fantastic ideas for planning it out and hopefully getting it to fruition.
2: And a strong community behind you who are also excited.
0: Yeah. They're pretty happy when I talk to them. A few of them up there. We hold a workshop, canoe building as well as the sailing.
1: Mm-hmm.
0: They just thought, but how can we do it without the canoe? I said, don't worry. With or without the canoe, we can still go ahead.
1: Mm.
0: As long as you have the skills.
1: Mm.
2: Agreed.
1: It'd be good to get some, maybe some advice from the group at Karatani they've built canoe walker and taught the young people about sailing it. Brendan Flack and others up there.
2: Oh, wow.
1: They might be able to give some useful advice about that.
2: Mm. Well, hey, Tony, this has been incredibly enlightening and honestly a real pleasure. So I've learned so much. And honestly, I'm just so excited now to go back into Moana Pacifica with fresh eyes and to re-examine everything. So thank you so much for coming in to speak with us.
0: Mm. Oh, thank you so much for the invitation. I really love sharing a little bit of knowledge, although it might not be too important to others, but we love this.
1: Mm-hmm.
0: I've been dying to have a real canoe to give it a chance and sail it once more. It is 40 years by next year.
2: Wow.
0: That's the last time I sail it.
2: Wow. My goodness. God.
1: Good anniversary project.
2: Agreed. Yeah. Agreed. We'll have to get you back for an update.
1: Yeah.
0: Right.
1: Yeah.
2: Thanks so much, Tony.
0: Thank you.
1: Wasn't that interesting? It's good to be a friend. 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
5: 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The next free public talk in the Visions for Dunedin, Our Heritage, Our Future series takes place on Wednesday the 29th of July at 5:30pm in the Dunningham Suite on Level 4 of the Dunedin City Library. The speaker will be Sean Brosnan, whose talk is titled The Street Names of Old Dunedin, 1846 to 1901. All are welcome at the invitation of the Southern Heritage Trust, Heritage New Zealand Pōhere Tāonga and the Dunedin Public Libraries. 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

0: 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Hocken Collections is pleased to present The OG and Manaya, a new exhibition of work by Rhys King, 2025 Francis Hodgkins Fellow at the University of Otago. The exhibition runs until Saturday the 1st of August at the Hocken Gallery, first floor, Hocken Collections, 90 Anzac Avenue. Opening hours are Tuesday to Saturday from 10 a.m. to 5 p.m. The Hocken is closed on public holidays. The 2026 Annual General Meeting of the Dunedin Amenities Society will be held on Tuesday the 4th of August at the Bell McEwen Bowling Club Rooms, 31 Bell McEwen Road. The meeting starts at 6 p.m. Pre-dinner refreshments and light finger food will be served from 5:30 onwards and also following the meeting. A feature of the evening will be a presentation given by Dr. Eva Forster-Garbutt, Manager of Heritage New Zealand. Society members, as well as members of the public who have an interest in preserving and enhancing Dunedin's natural environment and attributes, are welcome to attend. Free haircuts and other services for people in need will be offered on Sunday the 9th of August from 1 p.m. to 4 p.m. at Carisbrook School Hall, 217 South Road. Free haircuts, manicures, chair massages and bra shapes are given by registered and qualified professionals who give up their time once a year to help those in need have access to services they normally couldn't afford. Any professionals who wish to do their bit by providing their services on the day can get in touch with organiser Melissa Aiken by phone on 0275 333 600. Make someone's day. Become an Age Concern Meals on Wheels volunteer driver. A hot meal and a warm hello can mean the world to someone. 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Full training is provided. Phone 03 479 3054.
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3: Hello and welcome to Heritage Matters, a program brought to you by the Southern Heritage Trust. I'm Dougal Stevenson. In this week's program, Gregor Campbell has a scoop on the story behind a plane crash. Bill Southworth has been looking at Dunedin's first mental hospitals, and we explore a famous early shopping arcade. What was reported at the time as the crash of a light plane at Tairi Airport turns out to have been a fatal pile-up of an Air Force bomber heading out on a bombing mission. This exclusive report from Gregor Campbell.
4: In 1940, three aeroplanes took off from the Air Force base on the North Tairi Plain near Dunedin. One of them crashed with fatal consequences, as reported by the Evening Post. Pilot killed, two others injured. By Telegraph, Press Association, Dunedin, this day. An Airspeed Oxford bomber visiting Dunedin from Christchurch crashed at Tairi Aerodrome at 7:25 this morning and burst into flames. Squadron leader John Hugh Kitson, who was in charge of the machine, died shortly afterwards from injuries. Aircraftman Ronald Edward Kilpatrick, single of Oamaru, was seriously hurt, and pilot officer Peter Robert McNabb, married of Auckland, was slightly injured. Squadron leader Kitson was promoted only yesterday from the rank of flight lieutenant. He joined the RAF in 1934 and arrived in New Zealand on loan to the RNZAF in March of this year. He was employed on flying instructional duties at Wigram. He was married, his wife and two children being in England. An inquest on Squadron Leader Kitson was opened today. A court of inquiry will be held tomorrow. The Airspeed Oxford was not really a bomber, and it was not, as reported by other newspapers, on a training flight. A German commerce raider, the Orion, disguised as a freighter, was in New Zealand waters. A mine laid by the Orion had sunk the RMS Niagara a few days before,

and it was reported that mines had been laid outside Otago Harbour. A flight of three Oxfords flew from Christchurch to Dunedin and were fueled and bombed up to search for and attack the German raider. The Oxford could normally carry 184 pounds of practice bombs. On this occasion, each was fitted with a 250-pound bomb. Squadron

0: and of course, it's probably very different from the way that that was sparked for you. If you take yourselves back to your primary school years, were you interested in science then?
1: No, I wasn't. I mean, I was always taking stuff apart, as Alan was, but I wouldn't say I was into science. I mean, I dropped it in high school as soon as I could. It was a science museum that really sparked it for me because of this type of learning.
2: Yeah. We was at the Brian Cox lecture in Auckland the other week, and I got talking to the guy next to me, and he found out what I do. And he said, so what's your path into science? And I answered, fine art painting, because that's what I studied at college. I studied fine art painting. And I went into commercial printing, print sales, and then I ended up working at the Science Museum. And then, like Evan said, we set up Science and Events. So my career path makes no sense. However, if you go back to, I'm a person that likes stuff. I like learning about stuff, and then I like passing that information on. My life makes sense from 5 years old because that's what I like. I just find things fascinating, be it a tree, be it a bug in that tree, or be it a typewriter, which I own two of, or a steam engine, which I don't own one yet. But I just find stuff interesting, enjoy learning about it and sharing that information on. And all through my art and the art that I still create today, it has that kind of vibe to it as well. So it's just communicating those messages through different mediums, I guess.
0: It's certainly exciting to have Science in a Van coming our way for New Zealand International Science Festival's NanoFest, and you might have caught the fact that this is indeed the final year of NanoFest, because this festival's so popular here in Otepuri, Dunedin, that they're going to go to the major festival every year. That's got to be good news.
1: Oh, I just think Jerome and Jenny, who we've been working with organising, well, we're our small part of the festival. They're just incredible. And this festival, we've been hearing about this festival for years, but we've never been in the South Island at the right time because we tend to come to the South Island in Term 1 and we go around the South Island visiting kota all over the South Island because the driving conditions are better. but we're actually flying down to be part of this last NanoFest, so we're super excited about it. Luckily, we had heaps of air points saved up, so please buy tickets. But it was a bit of an investment, but we're just really excited to be part of it. Like, it's like a fringe festival for all of our science geeks, like, and I mean that in a positive way. Like, it's such a great celebration of learning and discovering and just community of celebrating this kind of stuff. I think it's amazing.
0: Well, you're bringing a couple of shows to NanoFest. Tell us about them.
2: The first show that we're doing on Thursday and we're doing two on the Saturday as well, is A Wonderful World of Bubbles, which surprisingly is all about bubbles. So we blow big, small bubbles, big bubbles and huge bubbles. And we talk about materials and how materials mix, or sometimes they don't and sometimes they have reactions. And we go into a little bit about stuff around the bubbles, so the air we breathe, and we have a lot of fun
1: and giant bubbles.
2: We have a lot of fun blowing giant bubbles, and it's good fun. And like I say, again, lots of really great demos. And what's nice about the bubble show particularly is a lot of the demos we do, the people watching will either have an experience of doing some of them in the past and have that knowledge. And then if it's new to them, some of the stuff you can easily create at home with kitchen stuff, like we do vinegar and baking soda, we mix oil and water together. So all things like that. So yeah, the learning can kind of build and go on after we've done it. And the second show we're doing is called Full False, and that's all about forces. And it's jam-packed with lots of great demos. We're slightly interested to see if we can get our chair and nails on the plane and through security, but we're book a ticket off for Friday and you'll find out. And we have balls flying around. We have amazing tricks happening. Whip cracks that break the sound.

0: sound barrier, and we throw cups of water up in the air and catch them again, with hopefully without spilling a drop. And yeah, we have a lot of fun and a lot of chaos in doing that.
1: I know that these shows are aimed at the younger ones, the Bubbles show, sort of the 4 to 8 year olds, and Full Force for maybe the 7 to 12s. But in reality, of course, this is great fun for everyone, isn't it? This is truly a family show.
2: Yeah. In reality, I'm hoping flatmates of students come along and laugh at our terrible jokes. Now, if you want to have fun, you want to have a laugh, you want to learn something, just come along. We've had people with science degrees, with like physics professors and stuff come along, and they have a great time. And they, you know, you can have a good laugh, but definitely bring your whānau, bring your friends. Look, come by yourself if you want. It won't be weird. Like, it's just a really good time. We're right in central Dunedin, Te Whare o Rokutia. Is that right?
1: That's right.
2: Yeah, thank you. It looks like a great venue. We're so lucky Science of the Nanofest has helped us get that venue. Look, it's going to be so much fun. It's super cheap. It's only $8 a person. Like, come on.
1: $8 a person for these shows, and as we've heard, they're across Thursday, Friday and Saturday of this week, various times. You can check all of that out on the New Zealand International Science Festival's website for NanoFest, which is a jam-packed program of science and fun. It certainly sounds like it's going to be heaps of fun when Science in a Van visits here on Aotearoa Dunedin. Emily and Alan, travel well. Thanks very much for your time this morning. We're really looking forward to welcoming you to Aotearoa for these shows.
2: We're super excited. Thank you so much for your time as well.
1: Kia ora. You're listening to Community Interviews, highlights from the past week's awesome morning show on ORFM. Next up, new technology is set to enhance the visitor experience at museums and galleries around the world. Well, I'm joined now on the program by Dale Baker, Kiwi founder who built JourneyPal, which is new technology that is making it easier to navigate museums, providing audio guides and translations. Morena, nice to have you with us, Dale, or I should say good evening from where you are in on this day. Where in the world are you right now?
3: Ukraine at the moment.
1: In the Ukraine, well, of all places to be, that is quite a hot spot, isn't it? What takes you over there, Dale?
3: Well, I've been trying to expand the software throughout New Zealand, and I've more or less called every museum in the country. So I figured I'd head to Europe, and I'm mostly sending emails, and Ukraine is just a very cheap place to live while I'm doing this. So, yeah.
1: Dale, let's talk about this for you. And I suppose at the beginning of any journey like this with a business, the question you're asking yourself is, what problem am I trying to solve here? So what was that for you?
3: Sure. So I spent a few years traveling by myself several years ago, and I went to a bunch of different countries where English wasn't so popular, like South Korea, Serbia. And I'd go to a lot of temples or museums and things like that, and there just wouldn't be any content available in English. All the signs would be in Korean or Serbian. And so it made it really hard to get much information out of the places I'd visit. And I ended up building this app and there's a bunch of other things. But I eventually figured when I came back to New Zealand that it probably would be worth trying to contact museums and seeing if they're interested in a software solution that helps provide translations and audio, because traditionally it's been very expensive for museums to produce translations and audio. But now that AI is quite good at translating things and making human sound and audio, it can be a lot more accessible. So smaller museums now have access to this kind of technology or service that a few years ago didn't exist.
1: I suppose museums also try to tackle this question in all sorts of different ways, signage in all sorts of different languages, of course, but they can never cover all the potential languages of a visitor through a space like that.
3: Yeah. I mean, most museums would have the really big ones that might have a tour guide, but it's not really feasible to have 30 tour guides and project that, you know, say Japanese people don't go to this particular museum very often, but one day there's, you know, a bunch of them, and it's hard to predict what will happen. But with software solutions, it's a lot easier to, I guess, get the translations and things like that. And signs are hard as well because they take a lot of space and they have to be reprinted. So software is a little bit easier to work with.
1: So having struck on the idea, what were your first next steps?
3: Well, it took a little while to build. I started about last year.

0: But the biggest challenge for me is the sales aspect of it. So I have an engineering background. I studied at the University of Canterbury. I've worked for a bunch of startups in Australia. But learning sales has been tough. I'm probably not the most, I prefer engineering as a profession. So yeah, sales is tough.
1: Yeah. And so has it just been you working on that side of it, the technical side of it?
0: Yeah. I mean, like I mentioned, my background is engineering, so I'm pretty comfortable with that kind of thing. But I think the real challenge is, especially when you have no like known brand, no name like that, if you just send an email to museum, they probably get a bunch of those, and it's a lot of time investment on their part. And how do they know that the service is reliable, that the translations are accurate, that, you know, I'll provide a reliable service and things like that. So that's been quite a journey. I now have 6 museums across the country, and there's a few larger ones that are in the process of going live as well. But particularly starting out, it's been really difficult even to have the conversation.
1: So now that you have some real world examples in place in institutions here in Aotearoa, New Zealand, maybe you could give us an example of one of those and how this piece of technology works for them.
0: Sure. So one that I've been talking to recently and is currently live in is the Aotearoa Museum. And so they have a few QR codes around the site that share information about the history of the region and the gold mining and things like that. One of the problems they had is that they have quite a few tourists from Asia that don't really speak English. And then the language barrier is quite difficult for them to kind of, one, convey the history of the place, but another service they offer is gold panning. And so it would be a lot of staff effort to kind of show via gesture. So having the availability of instructions is really useful as well. But also it's not just translations. It's also older people, especially if they have very small signage, it can be quite hard to read if you have vision impairments and things like that. But on a phone or if you have audio, that makes it a lot more accessible. So at the Rugby Museum, they recently had a mother took her son who had a vision impairment, and she could then play him audio recordings of the exhibits. And so I track usage like very anonymously, but I could see they spent 2 hours really going through all the exhibits in the place, and that would have been a lot harder without audio.
1: So how does this thing look? Is it just it's an app on your phone, is it?
0: It's just a QR code. So I think people don't really like downloading apps. Like if you scan a QR code and it tells you to download an app, half the time I wouldn't download it. So I've made it so that's a website, and the museum, it's up to them to design the signage and display it how they see fit. But they put a QR code that I build for them, or several. The Rugby Museum has 40 or so. And they put them near the exhibits. People scan it. It automatically detects the language off the phone. And if it's one of the languages we support, it will show the audio and text straight away. So there's no sign up necessary, no app download. It's designed to be as easy and user-friendly as possible.
1: How many languages can be supported here at the moment?
0: I can do up to 33. I could probably do more in the future, but I think most visitors probably fall under 10. And there is some cost associated with generating more languages, because say they have an hour worth of content, that's an hour worth of high quality audio I'd have to generate in translation. So I let it the museum decide, and if there's like say a core 7 or so that I offer, but if the museum says, hey, we want this language because we have a lot of these visitors, then I can pretty easily, if it is one of the languages we support, add it to it. And you can do that retrospectively as well. So say you'd printed a sign, if you didn't make adjustments, you have to reprint it. But if it's a software change, you keep the same QR code. And if you want to change the exhibit information, add a language, things like that, you just tell me, I push some buttons and it's done in 10, 20 minutes. Whereas a sign would be a much harder process because it's a physical component.
1: How reliable have you found the translations?
0: Pretty good. I've spent a lot of time traveling around the world, and so –

0: I've made friends with people that speak these languages. I'll send it to them, and yeah, it's quite impressive. One of the advantages of using my system is that, say, you have a mobile app like Google Translate on your phone, and you take a photo of a sign and it translates it. Because that's doing the translation in real time after you took that photo, they use a cheaper translation software technique. Whereas, because I do it once when I'm building the exhibits with the museum, I can do a much more high quality, a lot more expensive version, and then I save the translation. So it's only done once. So instead of having to do a translation every time it's scanned, it's a one-off setup process with the museum. And so I can make much higher quality than regular people would get on their phone.
1: This product, JourneyPal, obviously would have benefits for smaller institutions like the ones you've given examples of, but also potentially for major institutions as well. And I guess that's what you'll be chasing right now.
0: Yeah, for sure. I've been talking to Tohara Otago Museum, and I'm really hoping that we'll go live at some point this year. But they're a massive museum, and they don't offer a lot of translations and audio guides and things like that. So I hope to get it in as many museums as I can. But I also think things like botanical gardens or zoos, or even if, say, Dunedin wanted to share information about the heritage of the city, I think that could be a really great experience for tourists. So say you had some QR codes near the Octagon or some of the many heritage sites we have around the place. I think that'd be a really good way to bring, the history of Dunedin kind of more to the public eye. But also not just for tourists, but for people in general, because before I worked on this, I had my mobile app where I could look at heritage sites and stuff like that. And there's a lot of history, even in a country as new as New Zealand. There's so much information that people don't know, even if you've lived in the city your entire life.
1: The example that you gave before of the couple spending, a couple of hours in a museum, that's got to be good for those institutions as well, right? Because I suppose looking at the other side of it, if there's a difficulty in understanding what you're seeing, you ain't going to stick around.
0: Yeah, for sure. I mean, I kind of think museums is the ideal, I guess, client for me, because in a way, their job is just sharing information, and this is just a service to make it more accessible. Like, language barriers have been a problem for, thousands of years or whatever, and this is just an alternative way of displaying information across languages, but also, again, audio for people who might have literacy or vision problems and things like that as well.
1: Have you been getting some feedback from those institutions that have JourneyPal on board, and what have they been telling you?
0: Yeah, I have like a testimonial section, but the reviews are very positive so far. It does take a long time, I guess, to get the ball rolling, because I guess museums at the moment are quite short-staffed, and it's everyone's very busy at the moment. But I also, like as I mentioned and touched on before, I do loosely track anonymously how much usage the QR codes are getting in the audio plays, so I can tell that the service is being used every day. By a variety of different people. And so that is good life feedback to have, that, it's been used, and the museum staff were actually there telling me that people enjoy it, and there's lots of small stories about how it can make it easier for visitors and things like that. So
1: It's a brilliant idea. What are the next steps for you and JourneyPal, Dale?
0: well, I just want to get in as many places as possible. So if anyone wants to email me and would like to use it, feel free. You can Google JourneyPal, and there'll be a contact form there as well. But my goal is just to get it in the hands of as many institutions as possible, because I think the biggest barrier for me at the moment is that people don't know that the service exists. And I mean, it is, yeah, sales is very hard. And when I call a museum, it's very hard to talk to the people who might be able to make the decisions. So even if I have a conversation with the front desk staff that goes along the lines of, hey, do you have a lot of international visitors? And they say yes. So then I say, well, do you have translations? And they say no. And I say, do you have audio? They say no. And I'm like, do you want it? And they're like, yeah. Even then, after a conversation like that, chances are I'll never actually talk to the actual museum decision maker. So to be a bit more on the public eye, or to just let people know that this solution exists,

0: is kind of my main goal. So, yeah, any use case I think is probably a good one. So people can get a feel for it, and I'm happy to do free trials and things like that if people do want to experiment with it. So, yeah, feel free to contact me if anyone is interested.
1: Well, fingers crossed, we might well see Jodie Powell as part of your experience at Te Huru Otago Museum a little bit later in there. Let's hope that comes through. Dale Brackett, thanks so much for joining us here on the Awesome Morning Show to talk about Jodie Powell. All the very best for your continued journey with it, and we do look forward to seeing this grow and be available worldwide. It'd be an amazing thing to come out of New Zealand. Thanks for being with us today.
0: Awesome. Thank you so much for talking to you.
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1: When you think of orchards, you probably think of places like Central Otago or the Nelson-Tasman region. But how about right here in Otipoti, Dunedin? We're not talking about somewhere in outer Dunedin like Outram or Waikawaiti, but right in the centre of the city, within walking distance of the university in the CBD. Today we find out about the hidden gem in the heart of Dunedin known as the George Street Orchard. Welcome to Rethinking Waste, the podcast dedicated to reducing, reusing and recycling in Otipoti, Dunedin. I'm

0: I'm Lisa De Clark, and with me is my co-host, Rob Riddle-Tiger. Each episode, we explore innovative approaches, practical tips, and the latest trends in recycling to help you rethink and refine your waste practices. Join us as we challenge old habits and discover new ways to make a meaningful impact on our environment. Let's dive in and start rethinking waste recycling. So in today's episode, we're chatting to Rory Harding from the George Street Orchard. And when Rory moved into his property in 2008, the backyard was just lawn, and Rory considers himself a garden farmer, where his garden connects him to the regenerative agricultural movement more broadly. Welcome to the show, Rory.
1: Kia ora. Thanks for having me.
2: Kia ora, Rory. Do you want to introduce yourself and just tell us a little bit about you?
1: Yeah, sure. I am 43 years old, I think. Yeah, I was born in Dunedin, Pākehā. My mum's from England, and my dad's whakapapa is Scottish for the most part. Moved into this property in 2008, started gardening from scratch there, and pretty quickly developed a love for horticulture.
2: Yeah, so we use the term orchard there, in George Street Orchard, and it sort of probably conjures up certain images in people's minds. And so do you want to describe the George Street Orchard in case no one knows what it looks like?
1: Sure. Yeah, well, the name is intentionally provocative. Everybody in Aotearoa knows George Street. And, yeah, the orchard is maybe the word I use for lack of a better term or for a more all-encompassing term, but yeah, we are a diverse orchard. We have 25 plus species, fruiting trees, shrubs, vines. So I guess there's a fundamental difference there where, yeah, people might think of an archetypal orchard being freestanding trees and quite wide spacings.
2: Yeah.
1: We're pretty tight, and yeah, with the additional layers of vines and shrubs, and then also the diverse herbaceous layer. Yeah, it makes for quite a different experience. And I think our goal is to broaden the understanding of what an orchard can be, especially in a urban context.
2: Yeah, so when you're saying layer there, you've got sort of a trees up high, and then you've got shrubs, which are beneath the trees and in height and but also physically.
1: Yes. Yeah. In some ways, and that's kind of been the how we started with that, the definition of a food forest and the different layers, seven different layers. But I think we've shifted a bit with that, where we realise the limitations in a temperate climate of producing calories the further down into the shade you go.
2: Yeah.
1: So it's more of, rather than a food forest or even a forest edge, which implies a kind of linearity. It's more of like an open mosaic where there are high light levels of penetration down to quite low. So like the prime photosynthetic band is waist high to the top of a small ladder.
2: Yeah.
0: I like that, mosaic.
1: Yeah. Yeah. So it's quite open, and with the it looks dense from above, but when you're in there, there's an openness to it. And part of that is about access too. Like, we were finding that when we'd stacked out the orchard with a lot of woody shrubs, like quite close underneath trees, it was hard to move around, hard to get nets on the berries or position a ladder. So
2: And so do you want to just give us an example of the you mentioned three layers specifically there. Give us examples of plants. I'm thinking of a diagram I saw in a training course once with the different layers. And so what would the top level be? And what would the middle, and what would be the bottom? What kind of plants are we talking about?
1: Our biggest freestanding trees would be stone fruit, European plums, Asian American hybrid plums, and apricots. And then, small, that could also be larger fruit trees, larger apples and pears on bigger rootstocks. We're on smaller rootstocks, so they're probably the sort of sub-tree layer. Vines are things like kiwis, grapes, passion fruit, scarlet runner beans, which sit on the walls for the most part, so rather than twining up trees.
2: Yep.

0: Yeah. And so what's the, I think you mentioned herbaceous layer?
1: Yeah.
0: So what's there?
1: Well, a lot at the moment.
0: Yeah.
1: In the past few years, we've almost totally

Okay, so upon the online rage, Olivia had a few words in response to the baby doll dress discourse. She took a calm approach when she was invited on the podcast, which, if you didn't know, is the official New York Times podcast. In the podcast, she said, "It's just this rhetoric that we've been fed as girls since we're so little, which is, don't wear that, because then a man is going to sexualize your body and it's your fault. It's so weird." She continues, "If we start dressing in a way that's driven by fear of how someone else might interpret it, I think we're losing the plot." So she's basically arguing that women shouldn't be responsible for men's lustful gaze. In her opinion, if someone sexualizes an outfit, she argues that's more reflective of the viewer than the person wearing it. And to some extent, I do believe that there is truth to this, especially because in this situation, people blatantly decide to point out that she was sexualizing little girls or that she's infantilizing herself. But that just shows how people are quick to pin the blame onto a lot of female artists before Olivia had any say of this. So she made it clear that she has no intention of sexualizing young girls. And so this whole thing started with an assumption made online. And I think what's interesting is that compare this outfit to, let's say, Sabrina Carpenter or any of the members of Cat's Eye. Those girls are wearing way less clothing compared to this dress. And I think what's interesting is that a lot of female pop singers actually have a very sexual branding. It's not necessarily a bad thing, but Olivia, interestingly, doesn't. Her branding doesn't revolve around sex appeal, but her branding revolves around rebellion and teenage girls and breakups and all these like teenage things. However, I do also believe that because she is a public figure, she has some responsibility and has the understanding that the way that she presents herself on stage influences the attention that she receives. Not to say that she shouldn't have worn that, because let's be real, there are double standards for women, and a lot of women get targeted anyway, regardless of what they wear. But what I'm trying to say is that maybe her stylist and team should have taken a more careful approach, especially since this is such a huge shift from her previous style. Audiences are always going to be shocked with rebrands, especially when they're so used to something else already. What I'm saying here is that context matters. I personally do not object to the dress alone, but to styling choices that combine childlike elements, such as the bloomers, lace, bows, socks, youthful hair, and youthful-looking makeup with adult sexuality. Her intentions were clear. She did not intend on feeding into pedophilic fantasies. She just wanted to look cute. But given the fact that she styles this dress with bloomers, and let's say something like a gust of wind happens to just blow in the direction of her dress and reveals the bloomers, it will undeniably look a little sexual. But I think another interesting perspective to this is learning about the origins of the baby doll dress. So let's take a route down history lane and let's check out the historical significance behind the baby doll dress. So from my research, way back then in the 50s, women were constrained to the constricting beauty standards of having an hourglass figure. Nothing surprising here. Beauty standards, they always change. And in order to achieve that ideal body type, you would have to wear very constricting undergarments, which at the time were tight girdles and stockings. In response to that, women protested against the unethical body ideal by wearing looser, flowier lingerie. While the garment was originally seen as a nightgown, the sheer fabric would soon evolve into more opaque fabrics that would be more suitable for everyday wear and would translate to what we mean today by today's version of the baby doll dress. And what's interesting is that the garment earned its name from resembling children's clothes, but it undeniably felt liberating and looked equally good on grown women. It struck the realization in the West that during childhood, girls

girls would wear loose, comfortable clothing. But for some reason, this would have to change when they crossed the line of adulthood. Clothes became tighter and accentuation of the female body played into the mature style. Though this was mostly common in the West, this type of fashion would also influence women's fashion all around the world. For example, is the evolution of the cheongsam, which is a traditional Chinese dress. And though this traditional dress has changed significantly throughout time, it didn't have any direct effect of the woman hourglass figure in the 1940s. But still, the dress would change from a flowy long dress to a tighter and shorter silhouette. What started as a traditional style evolved into a more seductive piece of clothing. There was this idea, this concept, that you had to show off your body in order to look mature, and that maturity is sexual. Which is why I think a lot of feminists adapted to this looser silhouette. Because the feminist movement believes that us women should have bodily autonomy, right? And that we women should be able to choose comfort in whatever we wear. So this happened, this naturally happened. And then during the swinging 60s, the baby doll silhouette was also known as the waif, and it no longer had any connotations towards child clothing. It was already the norm. It wasn't deemed childlike at all. This loose silhouette was paired with maybe like a little cute heel moment and a makeup look that would stood out. Fast forward to the 90s, riot girls are in. Baby doll dresses were seen as a form of rebellion against traditional femininity. And these musicians did this by blending the baby doll dress with their messy grunge look. Huh, interesting. Seems kind of familiar. This is the style that I personally think that Olivia Rodrigo was trying to portray, as her music and style draws inspiration from her love of these type of musicians. Yeah. So, I think that's something applaudable. Because when we look at just how fashion has evolved throughout time, it has been many times used as a way of self-expression. It's just that, unfortunately, when it came to promoting her new album, the vision wasn't carefully executed. Yes, she had the boots, but her natural, and might I add, she's a very youthful woman. She has a really beautiful, youthful face. And I think that makes the dress look innocent and childlike. And that just makes the wrong impression. And added with all these people who are so quick to assume, it caused a lot of backlash. But I think another thing that's interesting to look at is that, so I'm, like I said, I'm a big fan of Olivia. I have been following her ever since I was 13, I think, 13, 12-ish. And just like all my other peers, we love the album. I think the reason why we appreciate this album is because Olivia is able to stay true to her passion, and she didn't let the hate get in the way of her doing good. This album, right, it's artistic, and you can tell that it's very personal compared to the rebellious, loud, and emotional breakup songs that she previously came up with. This one is more softer and feminine. It feels somewhat vulnerable. And you can see the artistry of that reflected through the way that she just promoted her album. In a world where AI-generated visuals are getting more common, rather than relying on AI-generated artwork, she commissioned dozens of artists to create original visuals for the album, from lyric videos to illustrations and even mixed media artwork. Every piece brought its own artistic style that felt personal, handmade, and just unmistakably human. It shows that she cares about artistry and that making music to her isn't about chasing fame. And look, I don't usually glaze celebrities, okay? I am very hyper aware about them. But
Olivia's kindness just stands out to me. I think another important highlight would

upbeat, the fact that she recently announced that on the 29th of August, she will be collaborating with other female artists for her Daisy Chain Fields, which is basically this, that's the name of the concert that she will be having. And it features an all-women lineup, and 100% of the net proceeds will go to charities dedicated to advancing and advocating for women and girls. When I heard about this, I truly felt happy to hear this kind of news because she's using her platform to make meaningful change, although she had, she like received this much hate. I mean, if you look at this lineup, you got the current big pop girlies, you got Dochi, Chapel Roan, Cat's Eye, and then you got some more underground artists. And then she got Stevie Nicks. Hello? D Stevie Nicks from Fleetwood Mac? That's crazy. Like, it sounds like it's going to be a really good concert. And thankfully for a good cause too. But yeah, that's personally why I'm such a big fan of hers. And I think she is setting a great example as a Gen Z female artist, especially because she previously released a music video filmed by children living through war in Congo, Palestine, Ukraine. She's a type of artist who proves that using your platform to acknowledge human suffering is not the career-ending risk that a lot of these privileged celebrities and sometimes, dare I say, brainwashed fans pretend it is. It's always the same, it's too complicated, or it's not their place to speak. But if she, a mainstream pop artist, can prove that the sky doesn't fall when you speak up, then I consider it a win. But yeah, that's my take on the baby doll dress situation. I think Olivia was right, guys. We definitely lost a plot. But yeah, that's my final judgment. Therefore, I hereby declare that Olivia Rodrigo is not guilty. But that is just my opinion. What do you guys think? Do you think it was a big deal? Do you think that we should stop policing women's fashion? Let's get into some different fashion styles and talk about the significance behind these different genres of clothing. But before that, here are two fun curly tracks for you guys. Firstly, we have Maggots for Brains by Olivia Rodrigo. And right after that, we're tuning into some K-pop with I'm Not Cute Anymore by Illit.

Earlier, we were discussing Olivia Rodrigo's baby doll dress discourse. One thing that really struck to me is that I feel like we've seen this conversation before, just in different clothes and different styles. I'm talking about the Japanese fashion style, Lolita fashion. Once again, I know you're seeing immediately like red flags right now, but if you don't know, Lolita is the name of a very questionable book that centers around a romantic relationship between a man and a girl, a little girl. But just like the baby doll dress, the name Lolita has nothing to do with the fashion style being infantilizing. The fashion style itself is inspired by Victorian and Rococo clothing, lace, petticoats, bows, modest silhouettes, and doll-like aesthetics. According to the Lolita Fashion Wiki page, while the style could be easily confused with a sexual fetish due to its namesake, the novel Lolita by Vladimir Nabokov, the Lolita subculture emphasizes modesty and youthfulness. Most Japanese Lolitas are not even aware of the original source from which the fashion's name was drawn. The young women who adopt and wear Lolitas are not catering towards

middle-aged men's pornographic fetishes, but to their own desires to be cute and non-sexual. In fact, some Lolitas state that one of the attractions to the Lolita subculture is the lack of sexualization in the fashion. In a society where the rise of sexy beauty has resulted in clothing such as miniskirts and low-collar shirts, which is fair enough. I mean, it's really cute, but we also have very unideal body types, like what we talked about with the hourglass figure just now. And in Japan, people who like the Lolita fashion style, they see this fashion style as a reversion to demure clothing, which allows women to dress for themselves rather than for the attention of men. So whether Lolita is a fashion or a subculture is apparently a discussion amongst followers. Many women who wear the style, they only wear it for weekends or for concerts or just for like a form of escape from their more prosaic daily lives. And of course, simply because it's cute. Other women say that Lolita is a lifestyle, and even when they're not wearing the clothes, they try to incorporate this Lolita ethos into their everyday lives. No matter whether a Lolita wears the style simply as a fashion or as seen as a lifestyle, this culture in Japan is sort of like an escapism to a fantasy world where you are free of the pressures of modern day society and adulthood. And I think when I was reading about this specific subculture, it had me thinking that, what do you call it? While Japanese women of today have wider societal roles than those of their mothers, they are still expected to enter employment only until marriage and childbirth. And while employed, they are generally like placed in lower roles than men. This is nothing towards Japanese culture in specific. I mean, a lot of cultures have this negative culture where women are below men still in this modern day. And thus, these girls in Japan, I actually had a friend who I've met. I have a Japanese friend I met who said that she really liked the Lolita style. And she says that by wearing Lolita, she feels like she is rejecting the societal expectation of low importance careers and homemaking in favor of a fantasy in which they can fulfill their own sense of princess-like aesthetic beauty and like avoid growing up in a more mundane world. So there you have it. It's all about creativity, craftsmanship, because a lot of these women who wear Lolita style dresses, they make their own dresses because it's a very expensive hobby. And it's all about dressing for yourself rather than for others. And I can definitely understand why people opt for it. It's cute. You connect with other people in your community. And it's unapologetically princessy. It seems like a fun hobby. So I understand where the frustration when instead of asking why someone chose that outfit, society asks whether the outfit is appropriate for a woman. And I think it's not just this Lolita style. There's so many different fashion styles it applies to not just fashion, but also other religions and cultures. But yeah, it reveals a broader pattern. Women are not expected to perform femininity, but, you know, obviously there's, you know, some rules to that. If you're too tomboyish, you're criticized for being not like other girls or being a pick-me. But if you're too feminine, you're dismissed as childish, unserious, or attention-seeking. And if you embrace bows, lace, pink, or doll-like silhouettes, people start questioning your maturity rather than simply accepting that fashion can be playful and expressive. So that's the gist of what I'm getting here from when I start reading about Lolita fashion in Japan. And yeah. Okay, listeners, here's an example. Here's something that I always seem to notice, and it kind of bothers me, okay? Okay, so I hate that it's cute to like things when you're young, and then there's this awkward window

0: of time when people think that you're weird for standing out and liking cute things as a teenager and a young woman. And then the roles reverse and it's okay again to be cute when you're a grandma. Like, I am going to be wearing strawberry earrings and rocking a pom-pom purin merchandise at the ripe age of 40 years old. Life goals. I am going to peak as a cutesy middle-aged mom and nobody is going to stop me. But in all seriousness, I used to be really self-conscious about this because you know that feature on Instagram where people can see what posts you like? I get so scared because now when I scroll on Instagram, I have to double think if what I'm liking is socially acceptable within my school so that I don't get bullied for liking a specific TV show or a song or whatever. I hate that feature. Bring back to old Instagram. But again, once again, in all seriousness, I do feel like it's very important for everyone to be different because fitting into one singular mold is just absolutely boring. In my everyday life, I personally feel like the color in my life comes from people who reflect who they are without any care for what the world has to say. My teacher, she wears funky, chunky earrings. My mother, she wears elegant pattern hijabs. My dad, he has his own dad caps. And my sister, she wears vanilla scented perfume. Everybody, I know it sounds cheesy, but hey, everybody is different. And to be cringe is to be free. I think in our current society, there's a lot of bad things that are happening in the world, like what I mentioned just now about Jeffrey Epstein. And we always claim that our youth is cooked. And we're so obsessed with hating everything and calling everything performative. And it's just sad. Maybe we are all being overdramatic and we're just allergic to having fun. But yeah. But still, like, I guess it's understandable because in a world where a lot of stuff is happening, we shouldn't be ignorant. Us Gen Z are the future, and therefore we should be more informative. We should work harder to be more literate. We should fight to be more creative. And with that, I think we should have a balance. We mustn't forget that life is short, and we need to enjoy it. So, yeah. Ladies, pick up your content creation. Do that fit check. And most importantly, don't let people police your version of femininity. Being girly is fun. Period. So what do you guys think? Do you think the drama revolving Olivia has anything to do with policing women's fashion? Do you think we should police women's fashion? Let me know what you guys think on Instagram at girl_annotated. That's all for today. Remember, girls, being girly is fun, period.
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1: Hello, and thank you for joining the program today. When we're looking at Nam Ka Pel's text, Mind Training Like the Rays of the Sun, which is a commentary of another text titled The Seven Points of Mind Training. Both treatises are on training the mind to transform harmful attitudes and actions into their beneficial and non-harmful opposites. We've progressed quite far in our text and have come to the part which discusses the measure of having trained the mind. This is presented in the Seven Points of Mind Training as a set of slogans such as integrate all teachings into one, primary importance should be given to the two witnesses, constantly cultivate only a joyful mind, and the trained mind retains control even when distracted. Over the last two or so programs, we've been delving a little into the last of these slogans, the trained mind retains control even when distracted. In his commentary, Nam Ka Pel writes, just as a skilled rider will not fall if his horse bolts while he's distracted, similarly, even if we inadvertently hear unpleasant remarks, such as accusations from hostile quarters, or we are criticized and mocked, as there are many who even criticize Buddha, the transcendent subduer, we should understand that it is undoubtedly the result of negative actions we have committed. We should, he suggests, be able under such circumstances to think, whoever criticizes me or inflicts harm upon others or similarly ridicules me, may they be blessed with enlightenment. When such a thought arises naturally in your heart, says Nam Ka Pel, that is

is the sign of having trained the mind. Let's look at what the Buddha himself said to criticism of himself and his teachings. On the website Wise Attention, there's an article titled Responding to Praise and Blame by the Triratna teacher of mindfulness, Vishpa Vapani. The article looks mainly at the Brahmajala Sutta, in which the Buddha explains how we should react to these two when we come across them. But before we go into what Vishvapani says, let's set our motivation for participating in the program today. I've said many times before that motivation is very important because it determines whether an action is negative or positive. So if we have a powerfully positive motivation, even if an action coming out of that motivation is not successful, the resultant karmic effect will be happy. Therefore, it's most important that when we do any action, but particularly a Dharma action like participating in the program like this, we make sure our motivation is the best it can be. And that means bodhicitta, the mind that wants to attain enlightenment to benefit all other beings in the best ways possible. This is a very vast motivation because it includes all living beings, and from a Mahayana point of view, it is the best of all possible motivations. So let's take a moment to make this our motivation. But if it is too much for you, at least think of your own liberation and enlightenment. Thank you. Now to Vishvapani. He writes, one day, we learn from a Buddhist discourse called the Brahmajala Sutta, the Buddha was walking from one town to another in the heart of the great empire of Magadha in northern India, accompanied by 500 monks. One imagines them walking slowly and mindfully, perhaps with their heads bowed, each holding the begging bowl that was one of their few possessions. And they would have walked in silence. Monks presumably liked talking as much as anyone else, and there are scenes in the discourses in which the Buddha comes across monks who are chattering away. But in the presence of the Buddha or his senior disciples, the monks generally behaved themselves and maintained noble silence. Walking a little behind the Buddha along the same road were Supiya, a practitioner belonging to another sect, and his disciple, Brahmadatta. Not long before, two other practitioners, Moggallana and Sariputta, had left Supiya's sect to become the Buddha's leading disciples, and Supiya was ill-disposed to the man he found walking ahead of him. All down the road, he loudly criticized the Buddha and his monks to Brahmadatta, and the boy defended them just as vigorously. That night, the Buddha's group pitched camp, perhaps meditating together in the darkness, before lying down to sleep. But the silence was broken by the voices of Supiya and Brahmadatta continuing to argue. The next morning, a group of monks sat together to discuss the conversation they had overheard. From the account of their discussion that we're given, it seems that they didn't know how to respond, and what they say seems confused. Isn't it extraordinary that the Buddha is so great that different people respond to him in such different ways? They sound rather like a politician who's criticized from the left and the right and argues that this shows that their policy must be correct. At this point, the Buddha joined the monks and added his perspective. He wasn't interested in the content of what Supiya and Brahmadatta were saying, or even what that might suggest about him. The important aspect was the monk's attitude on hearing praise and criticism. Monks, if anyone should speak in disparagement of me, of the Dharma, the Buddha's teachings, or of the Sangha, the community of which they were members, you should not be angry, resentful, or upset on that account. If you were to be angry or displeased at such disparagement, that would only be a hindrance to you. For if others disparage me, the Dharma, or the Sangha, then you must explain what is incorrect as being incorrect and say, that is incorrect, that is false, that is not our way, and that is not found among us. If we could all practice these words of the Buddha, the world would truly be a different place. When we are criticized, we feel under attack, and defensive instincts kick in physically and emotionally. Our stomach tightens, our mouth becomes dry, our shoulder muscles tense. But we usually don't notice these responses, and we often don't even notice consciously that we're feeling angry, resentful, or upset. Our attention is drawn instead
to the thought.

thoughts that spring up in our mind in response to the attack. The Buddha parodies our reactions in the Dhammapada. We think to ourselves, he hurt me, he abused me, he robbed me. I think you should repeat these with a whiny voice to get the proper effect. As anyone involved in teaching Buddhism in the West will know, the Buddhist view that anger should not be expressed raises understandable concerns among people encountering

0: So yeah, that was really, really nice for me to enjoy that slow pace of life. Another thing is no snakes. I've been to places, you know, I've been to Brazil, I've seen anacondas, you know. So one of the, yeah, that was very nice to know that there were no snakes in New Zealand. So that was something. And also the weather, it can change quite dramatically, you know, very, very quickly it can change. So those are some of the things I noticed about New Zealand when I came down.
1: Right. Okay. But you haven't lived here the whole time in New Zealand since 2000. I believe you've lived in a number of other countries in that time. So when did you come back to New Zealand and specifically to the Waitaki district?
0: No, when I started to settle down here properly 2000, I think around mid 2000. But prior to that, I've lived in Italy. I've lived in France, Netherlands, UK. And then after the earthquake, we had to move away from Christchurch to, I was in Nelson for a while, and then I went to Singapore for opportunity-wise. There was nothing going on in Nelson at that time because, you know, after earthquake was quite difficult situation. So I went to Singapore in 2012. I was there until 2024 and then came back here, 2024, with my children.
1: So, and you arrived in Wamaru in the Waitaki, was it about 2 or 3 months ago?
0: That's correct, yeah. We were in Gisborne at that, you know, prior to this. And then we were, for a very small period of time, we were in Hamilton. And then we decided to come down to Oamaru for employment opportunities and you know, other things. So we just came here 3 months ago in end of February.
1: That's great. Oh, well, that's really good to know that you've just starting to get settled here. Where was your original home, whether or not you consider that place home now? And was there anything you brought to New Zealand that's really special from that other place?
0: Okay. Well, I've lived in so many places, so home now is a kind of a illusion for me, but the original place was Netherlands. I was probably partially UK, so I was, you know, schooling wise I had done both places, so even France, I did some of the studies in France as well. And so so probably Netherlands, I would say, where I probably, you know, most of my years, my younger years were there. So what I brought from home in terms of culture-wise, you're talking about, or the nuances?
1: Yes, or family memories?
0: Yeah, no, my family is still in the Netherlands. My father was recently in Bali. He was living there for a while, and then he went back home this year. Most of my family members are there. So, yeah, I bring family memories. I mean, maybe perhaps the most important thing that I miss about Netherlands is that the cycling culture. So I used to be, as a child, on bicycle 24/7. And everywhere we go on a bicycle. We don't use cars a lot, especially in Amsterdam. You don't see, I mean, perhaps it has changed now, but in 90s and 80s you wouldn't see a lot of cars in Amsterdam. You would see thousands of bicycles passing you by every, you know, single day. So you could say bicycle was my best friend, because I visited a lot of cities. I was a young child at school, so you just take your bicycle on a weekend, you just go and on a bicycle places that you haven't visited. And that was something that I miss. I'm trying to do that here as well, but you know, in Holland, bicycle is a very, it's really a big part of the culture and people's daily life. You know, the Queen used to go on a bicycle. You know, imagine. Here, maybe, yeah, perhaps it's changing a little bit here, but you know, the bicycle lanes and all that is a bit tricky here because it's in the middle of the road and it's sometimes very precarious to go on a bicycle on a busy street because people are not quite used to it. And so that is something that I kind of miss. Maybe.
1: I feel it's something that should really be encouraged. I know my grandsons in Oamaru bike to school, but it isn't always as safe as it could be, but it's definitely something that should be encouraged, and ways should be found to making kids safe on bikes so they can get around and become

0: adults who use cycling so much more would be great, wouldn't it?
1: Yeah, no, it is here mostly is a sort of activity that you undertake. You probably take a bicycle and go on a weekend to some place. So it's not really part of the culture. It is more of a recreational thing. So in Holland, it is part of your life. You go to the grocery shop, you take your bicycle, you don't take your car. So that is a difference that I've noticed here. But it's changing a lot. And my son wants to go to school with this bicycle. I say, I'm not so sure if you should that at this point in time, because safety-wise, I've noticed that, when you're sitting in the car, you also notice that it's a little bit tricky. So, I mean, it'll get there, but it'll take time to get there. But I think it'll be a good thing for children to be on a bicycle. And it's good for the, exercise-wise and be with nature. And do away with all the pollution, cars and all that, it'll be good, but it'll take some time, I think, to get to that level what we have in the Netherlands or some other part of the countries, other places.
0: So, Bex, you mentioned some different businesses you've been in the past. So, what could you tell us about your work and what you enjoy about it?
1: I've studied in Netherlands and in the UK. I have about four university degrees, but I never wanted to work for someone. And I noticed that about me when I was very young. I was working for a company as an intern, and then you come to learn about yourself, what you want to do. Working for a middle manager was not one of the things that I could really do, and I had a lot of difficulty being at that, being as an intern. That was in Italy, actually. So then I started to venture into possibility of business. I love traveling, so I wanted to get into that. So I started an online business. This was back in 2000, a business online. That promotes travel and trade and tourism. So, and then I got into very, very quickly. I was introduced to lots of embassies, and at a very young age, I knew a lot of ambassadors of many countries. And so I was very lucky, and I was very enthusiastic, and I was very naive. You'd walk into embassy and knock on the door of an ambassador, say, "Look, can you help me?" I wouldn't do that now because it's protocols. There are protocols you have to follow. But I was very naive. I was very young. I was very enthusiastic. So I think they also kind of embraced that kind of enthusiasm. They took me under their wings. Many, many prominent people. So I venture into travel and tourism trade. So I traveled a lot of places. So what we do, what I used to do was visit countries and assess their product and services that they wanted to promote that in Europe. And so I would go and visit under the umbrella of a government. For sometimes I travel with attaches and secretaries and ambassadors to a country and visit some of the sites and products. And then I go back and I write feasibility studies about how viable it is to sell in Europe, and then I promote that to third parties, and I was doing really well. And the most important part, or at least the enjoyable part for me, was that I go to travel a lot. I travel between Argentina and Fiji, a lot of countries, and it's all free, so I didn't have to pay anything. They would, even in New Zealand, so. That was something that I did for a very long time, and I was very successful because I was doing it online. I started at early 2000, so people used to ask me, "What is online? Why don't you have a brick and mortar shop?" I said, "No, things are changing." So I was probably one of the pioneers, you could say. I had a very, very
0: You were ahead
1: complex
0: of the
1: website.
0: curve.
1: Yeah, at that time, yes, I had a very complex website. I went to India. I stayed for 3 months to build that website. Then I had a few people managing that from India that time. So we were very successful because we were, it was a something that I anticipated that would happen. So I was successful. Then I came down to New Zealand to expand the business. I was doing business with other countries as well. And then there was a financial crash in 2008, 9, which, well, it was not very good time, so I lost a lot of money. Business went down, plus the earthquake kind of put the final, nail on the coffin. So it kind of ended there after the earthquake. So that's why I left for Singapore, because there was nothing going on here and I lost everything. And the earthquake was quite devastating. You know, you could say we nearly died that day. And yeah, so went to Singapore. I had three beautiful children there. So life has changed ever since. You know, my priorities have changed compared to the earthquake. So you could say I'm more of a family man these days than anything else, because I value family, you know, life and my children. And that's what my life is, I think, at the moment.
0: Okay, well, that sounds like that would have been such a huge shift and so life-changing, that suddenly all your business world had fallen down around you, both with the economic crash and then with Christchurch and the earthquake. That's amazing how you've rebuilt a different kind of life with wife and children, who you've now come to the Waitaki district with. Bex, can you tell us about your first memories of coming to Oamaru? Did you and your family visit prior to deciding this was a good move?
1: No, we came down here from Hamilton. In fact, because my wife had a employment opportunity and it was very good, the employer was really, really nice. So she had a few opportunities here and there. So we decided to come down here because of it sounded good, it looked good. So that's one of the reasons we came down here. And then some of the things that I've noticed when I came down here is that how small it was compared to other bigger cities, and how beautiful it was. You know, it was at the beach. We have a very nice view from our home, and how friendly people were. You know, I couldn't believe everyone was so friendly and so accommodating and so helpful. And so I've made a lot of connection very quickly. And therefore, I am now involved in so many things here in Waitaki, including teaching. I'm involved with the community patrol, in support with the police. I teach few places. I'm also considered to be on the board with the Waitaki community support, and also multicultural organization. I was asked the other day if I want to be part of their board as well. So there are a few things. And the other day, St. John's Ambulance, they called me, want to volunteer with them as well. So a lot of things going on at the moment. So I have to make some choices, because there are kids involved and other family life and other work as well. So, so there are a lot of things going on. And that too, because people are very, very friendly and they want to do things with you. Compared to many other cities in New Zealand. So it has been really, really wonderful being here.
0: Yes, you've certainly been very welcomed by a number of organisations, and within Waitaki Multicultural, I know you've been helping out with the English conversation class, and also I think the Migrants Meet and Share.
1: That's right.
0: Have stepped up for that one. So you obviously connected quite early on with Waitaki Multicultural. So was that asking for help and advice, or was it simply that it just happened in the way things happen?
1: I met them during one of their event there. I think I can't remember exactly what it's called, but they were having a stand there. So we were just happened to pass by and just started to have conversations with all these people. And that turned into friendship, and they called me and said, "Hey, look, would you like to do this with us?" And I said, "Yes, why not?" And so that's how it started. And I'm very happy that, and I'm very lucky that I've met all these people, wonderful people, good connections. I learn a lot every day, and that's important to me, you know. And so it's a mutually inclusive type of relationship. I learn something from them. I try to give something back to the community. So it's been really good, and I hope that it'll continue for a long time.
0: Yes, Waitaki Multicultural, very, very lucky to have you on board. It's much appreciated. Okay, so Bex, let's think back to when you first arrived in New Zealand. We're thinking about the Kiwi way now. Is there any New Zealand words or habits or foods that you found strange or funny?
1: Yeah, well, I've been around a lot of places.

0: will sing some of the words, like for example, prizzy instead of present, words like that, or avro instead of afternoon, right? I think they say avro instead of afternoon. I heard a sentence saying, chuck your toques in the chili bin and we will head to the beach in the avro. So I'm thinking, what on earth are you talking about? And so they were then laughing and said, this is how we talk here, right? This is how, on a colloquial way, how we communicate with each other. So there are a few things I picked up along the way. So those sort of things, I thought it was quite funny. And the other thing is food-wise, hangi. I didn't see that before. I mean, I've seen so many different type of food, but the Maori way of cooking, that was quite amazing too. I've been part of that, especially in Auckland, with a group of people. So I saw how they were doing that, and I thought that was very, very amazing to watch and learn, and of course to eat delicious food. And so yeah, and the other thing is, I think small things, like for example, you say sweet ass, and everything is sweet ass, in sort of and one of the difficult part was people say yeah nah, but actually it's yes yeah nah, or nah yeah is other no. So it's kind of confusing sometimes. Well, it was confusing at that time, so the kind of small nuances, cultural nuances, language nuances that you had to learn. The other thing is also, I think, which is wonderful, that I saw many people, especially children, they go to school barefoot, which is unthinkable back home. You have to wear your shoes everywhere you go. That connection with the nature, you touch your feet, on the ground. That was very amazing for me to learn, and I've tried as well, but my feet sometimes get very painful because you kind of used to wearing shoes previously, all the time. So I encourage my children when they go on to the playground or on the grass, I encourage them to kind of touch the nature, rather than always be in the shoes. So those are the kind of things I think I've learned. And the other thing is that in back home, well, back home, people are quite direct about things. If you say I don't like it, right, you say it quite straightforward. And here people would say, well, I think that is not the appropriate way, I think it's something. So it was kind of confusing for me, because people, they're quite assertive. They say, I don't like it, can you do something about it? But here they would say, well, I think it is not the way we do things. And so that kind of things I had to learn to be a little bit more non-aggressive way of communicating. I wouldn't say non-aggressive, but more assertive way of communicating with others. So that's somewhat because I had business as well. So people used to be scared of me at the beginning because I would say quite straightforward, I don't like this, please don't do this. And they said, oh my God, what are you talking about? And then I had to learn those sort of small things, and I think I did quite well at the end.
1: I'm sure you did, but it is difficult when Kiwis can be rather indirect in their communication, and you have to learn to read between the lines as to
0: Yes.
1: if they really don't like something, because they're not going to tell you up front, and that is difficult.
0: Yes, it was. Yeah, and sometimes it confuses you whether what are they expecting you to do, and especially when you're in business, it's not a very good place to be, confusion. So I had to learn without insulting others or hurting others by my way of communication. So I had to, it was quite difficult at the beginning, but I had to learn. And I think, you learn as you go, make mistakes, and but I think I got, I think I learned a lot at the end.
1: That's great. Okay, so thinking about the ways of talking, perhaps from the other side of the world, are there things you miss about Europe or even perhaps Singapore that you really miss about those places?
0: Miss about the places. I mean, each country has its own good and bad things. I think in regards to being in New Zealand, it's quite isolated, because for example, in Singapore, you just hop on a plane, within 30 minutes you're in Vietnam, or 40 minutes.

0: whatever. So that kind of lifestyle, it was much more easier. If you want to go to Malaysia, you just cross over the border and you're within a few minutes you're in Malaysia. Here in New Zealand, that is a bit limited. I mean, even though New Zealand has a lot of place, a wonderful place to visit, but it is kind of isolated. We are at the end of the world, as they say. The other thing is that maybe, for example, in Singapore, you get everything very easily, right? You order something, it'll arrive within a few minutes, perhaps a day. But if you order something here online, from another country, it'll take sometimes weeks to arrive here. And so that perhaps is probably because of the geographic location and maybe not a lot of demand. And you know, the population is very small here, and which also was easier to do business in Europe because the population is quite big. So when I came down here, because the population was quite small, we couldn't sell a lot of things the fast-paced way of doing things back in Europe. Couldn't do that here at the beginning. That was something I found very difficult at the beginning. So we had to adapt our strategies to the culture that, you know, we have here.
1: Right. Okay, so what about food? I know there'll be some favorite foods from the different places you've lived. Are there foods that you can't get in New Zealand that are favorites of yours?
0: I don't think, because New Zealand is a multicultural country, you know, than what it was before. So a lot of the food that I like is available here, but it's expensive sometimes. But other than that, I don't think anything that I find it that I can't get here. I like Malaysian food. I like Indian food. I like you know, some of the European food, even South America. You know, so I think a lot of things you can get here, but maybe not as much as, you know, in other countries, but you still can get here. You can go to a, you know, in UK, you can walk down the street and you will find every 5 minutes a curry takeaway place. Perhaps it's not the same here, but you still could find, if you walk further down, you will find something. So, yeah, I don't miss an awful a lot, you know, here that what I had in Europe or anything like that. So it is, I still get things here.
1: Yes, I think you're right. I think it is because New Zealand is such a multicultural country, we do have some amazing restaurants and cafes with food from all over the world. But as you say, in other countries, it's street food, it's cheap food, and it's easy. Whereas here, it's occasional food because it's a lot more expensive to eat out in New Zealand.
0: Especially like in Singapore, they call it hawker centers. I mean, they've got a lot of them around Singapore, and you could get a meal as cheap as $3 a lunch or dinner, and that's a quite fulfilling meal as well. So because of the population, you see, it's a small country with enormous amount of number of people, so you can sell those things, and there will always be demand for it. So it's always supply and demand as well, you know, when it comes to these things. So yeah, those sort of things were easily accessible in places like Singapore or in Europe or any other places that I've been to. And we are, you know, here we have a smaller population, and the logistic is also very difficult because you have to go from place to place. And for example, I know in Gisborne, or even in Oamaru, there's nothing around Gisborne. You have to travel 2 or 3 kilometers further down to another city or another place. So the logistic complexity is also quite, quite complex here. So it is, I understand that part as well. So we just have to live with what we have. and be
1: Yes,
0: happy
1: that's
0: with
1: it.
0: it.
1: We're looking at advantages and disadvantages, aren't we, of
0: That's
1: the
0: right.
1: fact that we have a smaller population is kinder on the environment. It means we have more space, but the downside is those business logistics, really, of what's able to be offered.

0: Yeah, and that's one of the reason I decided to come down from Singapore to New Zealand is the quality of life, because New Zealand, Singapore is very packed. It's amazing infrastructure, safety, it's really clean, everything is readily available to you. All that is wonderful in Singapore, but it is a bit packed there. And so, as you said, as you know, there's a lot of space here for kids to run around, and quality of life, I thought it was perhaps a little bit more better for children. So that's one of the reasons why I came back, because I think it's New Zealand.
1: Right. Okay, so food is one aspect of culture. Another aspect is music. Now, I know you've taken an interest in music in different places in the world. For the radio show, are there some specific music you would like to share with us on the show?
0: You know, to go back to my childhood, I was also a musician. I used to play in bands. I used to sing, and we used to perform when I was at high school. So I've always had interest in music and art. I used to paint, did a lot of theater. So I was always into music a lot, and I'm still am. You could ask me about Maria Callas opera to the current music of hip hop, I would know most of the things. And my son sometimes amazes the amount of knowledge I have about music, because I love music. Some of the memories that I have about Brazil is I used to go to Brazil every year, sometimes a few times a year, because I used to work with the Brazil government predominantly at that time. And the street music is amazing. And you are in a bus, you hear this music. You're in a restaurant, you hear this music. So I think some of the Brazilian music that I have heard that sits with me. And I love some of the Indian music, especially classic music, with sitars they play. So I love those kind of music, and I've chose that is a song by Sergio Mendes. This is something that I used to listen quite often, even back in back home, as well as when I used to visit Brazil. That is something that I think I would like to share.
1: Great. Okay. Thank you. Yeah. No. That's an interesting mix from Brazil to India, of styles of music. And why am I not surprised that you're a musician as well? You do have a wonderful broad range of interests,
0: Yeah,
1: which is
0: music is
1: it's
0: something that's very
1: fabulous to
0: close to my
1: hear.
0: heart, and I think it'll always be. I used to play guitar. Unfortunately, I haven't touched my guitar after the earthquake in Christchurch, where I lost my guitar. So, yeah, and then I had children, so, there's not a lot of time to, spend on those kind of things. So, yeah, I miss my old guitar.
1: Yeah, well, I imagine if one of your children decides to take up guitar, maybe the two of you
0: Well,
1: could
0: they are more
1: get
0: into
1: back
0: other kind of
1: into
0: things,
1: guitar playing together.
0: unfortunately not in so much into music. So, and I don't want to force them. Music is something
1: Yes.
0: you have to love to do it, otherwise forceful things, it won't work. So
1: No, exactly.
0: they are into football and sport and rugby.
1: Yeah.
0: Yeah, and
1: I think
0: I was a rugby coach as well in Gisborne Rugby, and a football coach as well for schools. So they are into all those kind of things. So I said, okay, that's fine,
1: Well, that's great. They'll be able to get involved in those sports very well in Wamaru. So that's
0: no, yep.
1: real positive. Okay, was there something that you found the
0: Yeah,
1: hardest
0: as
1: thing to
0: I
1: learn
0: think
1: about
0: as I
1: living in New
0: mentioned to you
1: Zealand?
0: earlier, there were two things particularly I remember when I came down here, especially in early 2000. One was the not straightforward kind of communication, like, as you're mentioning, my communication was very straightforward. I would be direct about what I want, not being rude, but that's how we were brought up, It's not about being rude, and of course I'm not. I tried not to be rude, but that was very difficult. Especially when you're in business, when you have to make decisions, you have to go with what you have information, and oftentimes, as you said, they are not

0: not very sure what, you know, it will come across to me as they're not sure what they're saying, but they are sure, but this is the way how they bring their opinions or ideas to it, you know, to you. So, yeah, so that was very difficult, that being very directive versus not so direct, you know, and that was very difficult for me. But I had to learn. Otherwise, you know, it would have been a big failure in terms of business-wise, because your decision is made up on those kind of information you get from others. So that was one. The other thing was, we come from a very fast-paced way of living, and you don't think about it that it's very fast, because every day everything around you is fast. So you were brought up in that environment, and you come here and people are very relaxed, and sometimes things take very long time to get done, and which is normally okay here. But when you come from, you know, from an entire different culture, and then you apply for something and it will take weeks and weeks and weeks, and then you think, oh my God, how can I do this, you know, and you get nervous and you don't know what to do, and then you start talking to people and they say, oh, relax, bro, it'll come, you know. And I said, when will it come? So that was very difficult. I was very nervous, and I was very, you know, I didn't know what to do, because you couldn't do anything. You just have to sit and wait. Whereby if I do that same thing in Europe, if I don't get my answers today, I will have to call and say, hey, where is my thing? You have to get it done today. And they say, okay. But here, that pace, you know, and again, that kind of brought me some sort of balance in life, because it is very important to sometimes take time to do things, you know. And even though it was very difficult, I think that also brought me, or taught me, to balance my life in terms of how fast you can go, and sometimes how much you need to slow down to have that balance in life. And yeah, those are the two things I think when I came here that stood out for me in terms of cultural differences. As I told you, you learn a lot from these things, and sometimes really helps you to see things more clearer, and you know, your perspective changes, and so, which is a good thing.
1: Yeah, that's for sure. That's definitely true, that learning to see things differently and for a different stage in your life as well. So Bex, thinking about, you know, you've only recently started your journey, your life in Wamaru. So what is one big dream you have for your life in the next few years?
0: I think since now I have small children, education is important, that they have good friends and connections in Waitaki, in Oamaru, when they're here. And that's important, because that was one of the things that they were lacking in Singapore, that kind of deep connection with people. So that's one of the reasons why I want them to come back to New Zealand, because our culture is a lot more different when it comes to personal connections and contacts. You know, it's more deeper. It has more deeper meanings, and which I kind of missed in Singapore, even though we were there for a very, very long time. And I couldn't see that was happening to my children. So that was one of the main reasons I brought them back to New Zealand, because they were really missing meaningful friendship with other children, other friends and all that. So, and that has changed here. My son Arlo is having a good friends, sleepovers, and he's going to do things with them. So there's a lot of changes that I see in him, positive changes, which is I'm very, very grateful for. So I would like to continue that path of life that we have here, that people are together and good connections and meaningful connections, you know, and that is something that I would like to continue with. And the other thing is that, you know, I think I'm at the stage of in my life that I would like to give back to community a lot. So I think I'll be doing a lot of volunteer work and other type of activities that enhances the community, helps the community in terms of safety. As I told you, I'm also part of the Waitaki community patrol with police. So we, you know, it's all volunteer stuff. So I go and help them to make sure that Oamaru is safe. So those sort of things.

0: is that I think I would like to engage a lot more and more actively in the coming time while I'm in Oamaru.
1: Well, that sounds, just really a well thought out plan for the future, and I wish you all the very best for both you and your family for the coming years. So thank you so much, Bex. I think I would describe you as a global citizen from having spoken to you now and learned a bit more about your background. I think definitely, you have a wealth of experience around the world to bring to our community.
0: Thank
1: So
0: you, Maddie, and
1: thank you
0: I
1: so
0: had a
1: much for
0: wonderful
1: speaking with
0: time
1: us
0: with
1: today.
0: you. You're amazing, and thank you for all the questions. It brought me back my, memories. I was just going through all these countries and experience while I was talking to you. So thank you so much for that. I appreciate that, and it has been really, really wonderful talking to you. And we perhaps do it again in the future.
1: Yes, I would love to.
0: Thank you.
1: Okay.

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1: Kia ora, and welcome to The Rainbow Umbrella, the podcast where we talk about anything and everything under the rainbow.
2: The Rainbow Umbrella is out of the studio this afternoon, and I'm joined by the lovely Deliria, and we're going to do something a little bit different and do some tarot readings.
3: Kia ora koutou, everybody. Yes, we are.
2: Yes. It's quite beautiful, actually, just seeing everything be set up and, like, all these gorgeous cards that you have, and here's me with my baby starter deck feeling very underprepared.
3: Well, I mean, that's how you get into it, really. Mm-hmm. Like, also, if I'm doing cards, I like to just, like, lean into the mysticism or the campness of it all. Because, like, if people are, like, sceptical of it, at worst, it's a camp little game that you play with your girls.
2: Yeah.
3: But, like, at best, it's a portal into the future.
2: I mean, that's it. Like, again, I'm still only kind of feeling my way into this. You know, and some people, like you said, can be very sceptical. Yeah. And some people are all in, and at the very least it's like, cool, it's going to be like a fun little thing that might make you think about stuff, right?
3: Yeah.
2: Yes.
3: Yeah, but we've got a few different options of things we've got in front of us here. So I've got a somewhat traditional deck of tarot cards, which is like the 78 that you'd expect from like a, what do you call it, the Rider and Waite, except this is like from an artist that I sort of like followed on, I think it was Kickstarter for a while. His name is Matt Hughes, which is a very difficult name to be Googling because there's actually a lot of people called that, believe it or not. Yeah, but like, you know, not many of them doing tarot, so that makes things easier to find. Yeah, but this is like
2: the lunar deck.
3: Yes, it is.
2: Yeah. Oh, it's beautiful.
3: And it's also very inclusive. So like we've got this card here, which is the Ten of Cups.
2: Oh, yes.
3: Two women and their baby.
2: Yes.
3: And it's, you know, Ten of Cups usually represents, like, you know, just the having everything you could ever want and need, family, love, you know, and just good vibes.
2: Yes. And that's an important note, I guess, to mention, is that all tarot decks are going to be different. Like, for example, you've got, you know, your Ten of Cups, and that's a more traditional deck, like you said. But mine is also similar, but it's so much more minimalist,
3: yeah,
2: if you look at these. And then it also comes with a wee

0: a wee handbook for interpreting mm-hmm. what each of them mean, which is pretty cool. But
1: there's also a fun little way that you can learn to read without having to refer to the book.
0: Mm-hmm.
1: So, like, it's always good to use the book when you're learning, mm-hmm. but then also just, like, there's a few little hints you can mm-hmm. add to it. So, like, each – obviously, we've got, like, every number of the, like, minor arcana from mm-hmm. the ace all the way up to the 10.
0: Mm-hmm.
1: So if you can associate a meaning with each of those numbers,
0: mm-hmm.
1: then you can relate that to the associated meaning of each of the suits.
0: Ah, so kind of like a mnemonic, but for tarot in a way.
1: Kind of, yeah. So it's like mixing numerology with – you know, just the artwork, and then mm-hmm. also just whatever you're vibing.
0: Cool.
1: You know, sometimes people will read out the wrong name of the card and be like, actually, we're going to go with that one.
0: Mm-hmm.
1: Yeah.
0: Okay. Cool.
1: Yeah. So that was that's one of the decks I have. Mm-hmm. And I've also got this Oracle one, which is like a holographic custom deck that...
0: Oh, my goodness.
1: I think I bought it in 2015.
0: May I?
1: You may.
0: Oh, wow, those are so pretty.
1: Right?
0: Oh, we have a scary baby.
1: Yeah, there's a card called Haunted, and it's got, like, a spooky doll baby on it.
0: With a badass hat.
1: Yeah.
0: It's like a bonnet, but leather, or is it silk? It might be silk. Anyway, look, let's go. Oh, the adversity card is creepy, too.
1: Yeah, it's funny. There's a few words in there, and I was like, what does that even mean?
0: This is really fun, though.
1: Yeah, so, like, I quite often like to use that if... I need additional assistance. Like if I'm doing like tarot or something, I'm just like, what mm-hmm. the heck is going on here?
0: Mm-hmm.
1: I'll just be like, flip through a few of those. And because they're like just singular words and mm-hmm. there's no book, it's very like intuitive.
0: Mm-hmm. So, as you were saying before, in terms of like people's potential skepticism, that is the type of deck that, you know, people that maybe aren't as into it as we are or others are would probably be more comfortable with because it's a singular word.
1: Exactly.
0: And that's so much more open to interpretation, right?
1: Yeah.
0: Yeah.
1: And then it's like tarot, like depending on how, because like, yeah, with tarot, obviously each card typically has like a traditional meaning,
0: mm-hmm.
1: but depending on how you, the reader, approaches it will, like how you sort of have a relationship with your deck of cards will depend on the reading that is given, because who knows? Like someone could be like, that's not what that card means, but you're like, I'm reading though, and I received this message, so my message is valid.
0: Mm-hmm.
1: But if you wanna flip the script and read it that way, okay, that's chill too, I guess.
0: Yes.
1: And then I've got my third deck that I've got with me is actually, so when I was probably like 6 years old, I was obsessed with this anime show mm-hmm. called Cardcaptors.
0: Yes.
1: Yeah.
0: Cardcaptor Sakura.
1: So these are the cloud cards from the show.
0: Oh my goodness.
1: And honestly, I would say that these cards are probably some of the ones that like the meaning comes a lot more naturally than some of the others.
0: I've just time traveled.
1: Right.
0: Oh my goodness. This is so cool. I can't believe I didn't clock this straight away, but as soon as you see it, I was like, yes.
1: Yeah, I was wondering about that. It was just like,
0: when is she gonna notice?
1: Exactly. How many long decks of cards do you
0: have? Yeah. Oh, how cool. I think it was a moment that I'd forgotten about the show until you see it. I'm like, yes, I'm back.
1: Yes.
0: Those are really pretty too.
1: Right.
0: So how long have you had those ones?
1: I've had these 3 years.
0: Mm-hmm.
1: I just got them on AliExpress, but like there was a specific quality that mm-hmm. I wanted from them, because like, you know, they've been available online for ages, but like usually it's the ones that have like the purple backgrounds mm-hmm. they're like actually high quality, but like the ones if they have the brown backgrounds, they're usually just the image isn't very good
0: mm-hmm.
1: on them.
0: Mm-hmm.
1: So, yeah, I saw these and I was like, oh, yeah, this goes straight in my basket.
0: Yeah, nice.
1: Yeah, and then I've also got a gorgeous little bell, which is used for cleansing.
0: Mm-hmm.
1: So we might give it a little ding. Bam. Good vibes. Good vibes only.
0: Good vibes only.
1: And then I've also got these two bags of Scrabble letters.
0: Okay.
1: So, like, yeah, depending on when I'm doing readings, if we need more information or specific information, I might reach into the bag and pull out a handful of letters or mm-hmm. like, oh, swish my fingers through it until I'm like, oh, these ones are the right ones. And then I'll pull them out and see if we can make words.
0: Mm-hmm.
1: Sometimes it can be very hit or miss. Sometimes nothing will come out. And then other times I've spelled somebody's sibling's name that has like six letters in it and like one or two leftover tiles. So it's like,

0: Yeah.
1: Yeah.
0: Okay.
1: Odds of that happening? Not much.
0: No.
1: Yeah.
0: No. Oh, that's cool. I like that.
1: Yeah, so.
0: I like that.
1: What do we feel like doing? Tell me about your deck of cards.
0: Well, as I said, I feel very underprepared. They are just a beginner set. They are from Kmart, but that's okay.
1: Karen Martin, we love her.
0: Karen Martin, yes, my favourite Karen. They are, like, I believe it is just

0: that breaking open of the red blood cell. We call that hemolysis or premature breaking of the red blood cell. As a result, you get anemia.
1: That's when someone has low levels of healthy red blood cells to carry oxygen throughout their body.
0: And while even though your bone marrow tries to compensate, tries to make more red blood cells as a result of that, it's hard to catch up because those blood cells are breaking down early.

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1: These July school holidays, the New Zealand International Science Festival has more than 60 events for the whole whānau. 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
0: Yes, and the festival hub at the Wall Street Mall will be very busy over the course of the weekend. Of course, you can build a computer every day at 1 o'clock in the Golden Centre Mall. There's bookings required for that. There's the Science Alive shows, which are taking place in the Meridian Mall at various times through the day. A chance to make intergalactic bath bombs at the festival hub through the course of the weekend too. Bookings required for that, so you do need to visit the website scifest.org.nz. Among other things going on at Te Whare Rukitia, the talk tonight, how to vandalise Wikipedia. You can join the Wikipedia expert Mike Dickerson on the tour of the inner workings of Wikipedia and learn some of the surprising hoaxes that have been uncovered over the past few years. 5:30 p.m. there is a need to book for that one as well, scifest.org.nz. Many events free or low cost, but you do need to book to get your spot in. Various other things happening with the NanoFest over town as well. The rocket launch, that will be held at the Oval on Sunday the 19th of July. And that's between 10 o'clock and 2 o'clock. The University Oval, that is. And all of those have been working on building small rockets, we'll call them that. We'll be looking forward to launch day. I haven't checked out the weather forecast. It should be okay, I guess, this time of year for launching rockets. Anyway, I do get an embrace it, won't you, the NanoFest for this year, the final edition of the NanoFest, because from next year, the New Zealand International Science Festival will go large each and every year. 22 minutes past 7 o'clock. This is a brand new one from Queens of the Stone Age. It's called Easy Street.

It's Marlon's Dreaming with Every Single Time. 7:29 now. Well, iLead is a pan-disability organisation that welcomes any young person with a disability aged 16 to 30 years, no matter what their ability, and they work very hard to find ways to include and support members in all sorts of ways. That can include people with autism, ADHD, dyslexia, intellectual and learning disabilities, physical disabilities, blind, low vision and more. And they're giving you an opportunity, if that's you, to find out a little bit more about their services and what they can do with you. Showcase Day is on today, and iLead welcomes the opportunity for you to come along to see them between 10 o'clock this morning and 2 this afternoon at Your Way Kia Roha. That's in Burns House at 10 George Street. And you're welcome just to bring yourself along. If you want to bring a support person along, that's all good too. And just whatever makes you comfortable, you know, fidget spinner or doodle pads, all the rest of it. They're just going to go through what they offer at their service and all the programs that they do through iLead. And then they're going to move on to a taster of what it's like to do a consultation with a client on important issues such as education or transport, health, more, whatever interests you really. And so an open invitation to anyone, any young person with a disability who wants to find out more about iLead, to head along there for that showcase day today at Your Way Kia Roha, 10 George Street. That's Burns House, between 10 o'clock and 2 today. If you want to find out more about iLead, check them out online, iLead.org.nz. 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This is Ikamatica with Something.

Ecomatica with Something. 25 away from 8 o'clock now. Around 8 o'clock, we're going to be joined by Rachel Bailey and John Howell of the Broken Heartbreakers. Big day for the band. The new album, Imagine If We Could Just Keep Driving, out today. We're going to be talking about that and taking in some of the tracks as well. Speaking of heartbreakers, here's Tom Petty and the Heartbreakers with All You Can Carry.

Tom Petty and the Heartbreakers, All You Can Carry, 20 minutes away from 8 o'clock. Well, if you've ever visited Arai Te Ulu Marae, you'll know what a welcoming space it is. And they're offering this really cool opportunity. It's getting underway on Monday, the 3rd of August, not far away now. Whānau Kapahaka evenings. So Kapahaka at the Marae is a warm and welcoming space where whānau can come together and be immersed in te reo Māori and waiata and tikanga in a fun and uplifting way. It's a time to learn, to laugh and to grow stronger in identity as whānau and hapori. And whether you're experienced or you're just starting out with Kapahaka, everyone has a place there. You're invited to come along and enjoy the energy of it, the music, the movement, and the time together. Gets underway Monday, 3rd of August, runs through at 6 p.m. on Mondays. If you would like to find out more, do get in touch with Arai Te Uru Marae. Here is an email address, araiteuru.marae@extra.co.nz, araiteuru.marae@extra.co.nz. They'd love to hear from you if you want to be part of the Whānau Kapahaka experience getting underway at Arai Te Uru Marae. That's 24 Shetland Street in Wakari from the 3rd of August. It's a regular Monday evening event.

Silk Cut with Good Morning, taking the time now to 12 away from 8 o'clock. Well, just repeating the update regarding potential tsunami activity after last night's quake. If you're out intending to go for your regular morning constitutional on the beach, that is all good. The advisory warning has been cancelled. No tsunami signals detected by Earth Sciences New Zealand. And so no ongoing tsunami.

tsunami activity affecting the area. That threat is now past. So enjoy it. Should be a lovely morning for you to take a stroll. Always good to hold fire, though, until we get those kind of updates, because you never know, following a quake like that, what the consequence might be. But yeah, you are all good to go. And hopefully that is the last of that particular kind of rock and rolling that we have for a little while.

That's Calexico with Iron and Wine there with Midnight Sun. It takes away the time to 4 minutes to 8 o'clock. Nice to have your company here on ORFM. Very shortly on the Awesome Morning Show, we're going to be catching up with the Broken Heartbreakers, Rachel Bailey and John Howell, joining us in a tick to celebrate the release of new album, Imagine If We Could Just Keep Driving. Looking forward to this kōrero with them. Taking us there, we're going to take a couple of tracks back to back from the album. This one from the Broken Heartbreakers, How Long Is Too Long?

0: The Broken Heartbreakers with What Is For You. It is from the brand new album, Imagine If We Could Just Keep Driving. It's out today on Slow Time Records, and I'm very excited and happy to have in the studio Rachel Bailey and John Howell from the Broken Heartbreakers. Morena, lovely to have both of you with us. Congratulations.
1: Thank you, Jeff.
2: Morena, Jeff, nice to be here.
1: Yeah, very happy to be here.
0: I was just looking through my phone and found a photo from 2013, the 20th of December 2013. Yeah. The two of you joining me here in the Awesome Morning Show studio for a wee sing-song. And I think that was just prior to the show, the Christmas show you did with Nadia Reid. Would that be right?
2: I think it would have been, yeah.
0: 2013?
1: Yep, that's right. And I think from memory, yeah. Jean was there. She was 3 months old.
2: That's
1: or two and a half
2: our
1: months
2: daughter,
1: old.
2: Yeah.
1: So that was our kind of first time playing in a while.
0: Yeah, beginning of family time too, and that's that's something we'll touch on too as we have a conversation about this album. Yeah, and it was great to meet you then, and of course, you know, we struck up this relationship. I came on board and helped you out with an album, the last one, but that was 10 years ago.
2: I know, that's kind of freaky.
0: It's kind of freaky.
2: Yeah.
0: But so much has happened since then, and I guess that's what's informed this album too. I guess, but maybe a place to start, the thing that I've noticed in listening to some of these tracks is that there are definitely new sounds, new textures. Perhaps you've given yourself a little bit of permission to try a few things that you might not have before. Would that be fair, John?
2: Yeah, absolutely. I think maybe there was a certain purism that ran through the Broken Heartbreakers historically with, you know, only performing with, you know, analog instruments as such. But we did allow ourselves a bit of freedom this time and used sampled instruments. We played around with a lot more processing, particularly with the vocals, and it was a real joy. It was really fun to experiment with these things, and I realise, you know, I feel like I've been missing out all these years. It's really fun.
0: Well, knowing you as I do, though, I wonder whether that opened up a little bit of a can of worms, because when you're working completely within that analog environment, there are only so many sounds and things you can get out of it. You know, at times, were you sure you'd made the right decision?
2: Well, there's a lot going on this album. I mean, I think, and I'm really delighted with how it sounds, but obviously recreating it live, we made a kind of conscious decision. If we think something would be cool to put on the recording, we'll do it. And the idea of recreating it live was not an issue. We'll just reimagine the songs live, you know, so that's the plan. You know, if we wanted to actually recreate all the sounds on some of those songs, we'd probably need 20 people up on the stage, but we're not going to worry about it. Yeah.
0: Rachel, how have you found the process and the slightly different approach from a vocalist point of view?
1: I guess this album was different as well, because the practicalities of juggling a family, John really kind of led the arrangements. And as he said, he had opened up this other world of using sampled instrumentation, and it did allow a lot of freedom for things to kind of progress in a way rather than waiting on other people, you know, or me. And including that, John sampled my vocals and made a MIDI instrument we call a Kivatron, which is like a mellotron, but it's just my vocals, and I did a kind of scales of three octaves so that he didn't have to wait for me to come and do some backing.

0: vocals, he could actually just play my voice.
1: Oh wow!
0: Yeah. So that's what's written on the album as Kivatron, and you can get into what that means. But so there's like backing vocals. I wasn't actually in the room when that happened. John was able to make those choices whenever he wanted. There was a certain amount of letting go, but I actually loved it because we couldn't both be working on this album 24 hours a day, juggling that with family demands, you know.
1: Coming off the back of the last album, you know, there was certainly a period where there wasn't much happening, right? You kind of hit a period in your life where family responsibilities became the predominant thing in your lives, I guess. But were you at that stage at all worried about whether the mojo would come back for songwriting and so forth?
0: For me, I didn't worry about it because I also look at music quite holistically in terms of it's a part of our lives, and I think that things come and go, and I never worried about it not coming back or not being in my life. I thought, well, this is what I'm focused on now, and I really enjoyed that and enjoyed a, you know, young daughter, and I just there's different seasons for things. So for me, I didn't worry about it that much, and I guess John was maybe a little bit more... he kept busy with some other musical projects, and I loved kind of just going and seeing his bands, including D Music Band, which you played in, and it was really fun, and Alpha Plan, another band. So John was kind of busy doing other side projects, and I just really enjoyed watching that and listening and focused on our daughter.
1: Yeah. John, for you, Broken Heartbreakers, during that period, where was that sitting with you? It was still a thing?
2: Yeah, it never went away. I think I just... The whole thing about that, the Heartbreaker stuff, is it takes both Rachel and I out of the picture, for the reason, from a family point of view. And so it just didn't seem like a... we could have done it, but it just didn't feel right. So certainly, there are periods where things are, you know, artistically the juices are flowing and they're not so much. But I was never overly concerned that was the end of it.
1: And it wasn't as if nothing was happening. There has been some Broken Heartbreakers activity in the interim.
2: We put out a single, We're All Looking Up, one of Rachel's songs, in 2021, which was a response to the lockdown. And we did have a live band together at that stage, which we had tour plans for that, which got hobbled by lockdowns and so forth. So it was probably a bit of a false start, I'd say, in 21. And then we went into recording mode after that, and that sort of brings us to now. Yeah.
1: You got to write the songs before you can record them. Let's talk a little bit about that. I know it's a standard question, but now what's the recipe here? Are we finding melodies? Are you tooling around with ideas melodically before you come up with things lyrically, or are you jotting things down on a pad and saying, here's the subject for their next song?
2: Probably a bit of everything, but predominantly for this album, they were written in real time in the studio. Just things, you know, chord progressions came together, sounds came together. Often I would write a piece of music and record and layer things up, and Rachel would come in and respond to it and write lyrics and melody on top, which they're kind of my favourite Heartbreaker songs, the ones where they kind of, I feel, become bigger than the sum of their parts. That's greater than I could contribute and greater than what Rachel could contribute. Probably about half of the songs on the album are something where I would build something up in the little home studio, and then Rachel would come in and respond and write on lyrics and melody on top of that.
1: So, Rachel, you're the dominant lyricist on this album?
0: Maybe. I don't know. I mean, it always feels like it's pretty much 50-50. John, you do actually have a few that you are just leading on there as well.
2: Yeah.
1: The previous album, How We Got to Now, I guess there were... there were kind of reflections on the kind of the more global reflections on the state of the world, and that's... wasn't uncommon, certainly in your writing, John. This album feels a lot more personal. Fair comment, Rachel?
0: I think that's pretty fair. I mean, we haven't I think we've

always written quite personally, but I don't think we've ever really had things so much about our own relationship. It's a pretty tricky thing to navigate when you're writing songs about the person that you're playing music with. Mm. it's pretty, but fundamentally, I guess our friendship and relationship is built on, you know, trust and also respect. And I kind of, you know, I remember writing.

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Are you ready for Facts Beast? 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
1: I just remember when I didn't have the will to keep going anymore, and I was like, I needed to be reminded of a happy memory. So one of the photos that I printed and put along my desk was a photo of my grandma, my mom, my sisters and I would have been 5 years old in my mom's lap, standing in front of a beach in Fiji. Aww. And we used to go a lot to that beach in Natandola, where my grandparents lived. Just the most beautiful beach. And in that photo, you could see women. So we're like, me and my sisters, three of us, my mom and my grandma, five women just standing wahine on a beach. I'd look at that photo every time I'll open my laptop and just be transported to a place of feeling the warmth of that place, but also being reminded, I'd look at my grandma or the woman who came before me, and I'd say to myself that, all right, your nani or your grandma didn't give or get these educational opportunities that you are getting now. So it humbled me.
2: Hello, everyone. Takaho.
3: Selamat datang.
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2: And kia ora. Kia ora, everyone. Welcome back to Connecting Cultures Features, a show by, for, and about the multicultural people of Dunedin in New Zealand. Today, we are here with Namrata Chan, who is the new host of Nana Nature. Woo! You get to woo as well.
3: I was just waiting for
2: some feedback. Nam, welcome to the studios. I'm sure this is an interesting twist after being a host for a few episodes as well. I want to bring back to the first time we realized we knew each other. Nam, you and I were both on the Otaku 2020s, and we didn't even realize it until later.
1: That's so true. Well, Bulawanaka Arena, thanks so much for having me on the show. It is amazing to zoom out and realize how connected we all are when you do find that degree of connection. And it was such a surreal moment when you and I realized that we're connected through the university. And it was the same year that we both got acknowledged for the University of Otago 2020 Alumni Awards, which celebrates people under their 20s who've been an alumni of Otago doing great things in the community. And yeah, so that was one key moment. And it was also wonderful to meet you here at ORFM last year while I was a guest on another show.
2: Specifically Speaking with Irie Chow.
1: Yep, correct. And I remember you helped to take beautiful photos of us. And
3: we That's what you remember.
1: So naturally, yes. Hey, I do acknowledge, you know, there's some people who give you camera too, and you come out looking like a monkey with half your arm cut off. And you're like, oh. But you did an absolute stunning job. So I really admire those people who get to do that part.
3: Yeah, we try our best so that it, you know, looks good on socials as well.
1: Yes, yes, absolutely, yeah.
2: Aww. So Nam, I love that today we get to talk about everything you are involved with, even outside of Nana Nature. Before we talk about Nana Nature, yeah, we talk about you as the host. Could you please give us a bit of an introduction to everything else you that makes you who you are?
1: Yep, that is a hard question to answer, but I'm such a tropical island girl, so I'll try to do it in a coconut shell. So I was born and bred in the beautiful tropical island of Fiji. So an average of 30 degree every day, very hot and humid, similar to Malaysia conditions sometimes. And I'm the fourth generation in my family to have been born and brought up in Fiji. My parents still live there. It's still home for me. And a key thing that brought me to Dunedin was education. And it does for a lot of Pacific people or families. And I was 18.

0: When I first got to travel outside of Fiji on a scholarship and straight to Dunedin, and I remember it was summer. Everyone was going to O-week parties, and I was feeling really cold just by looking at them because I was covered in layers. And I spent 3 years doing my degree here and fell in love with Dunedin. And after that, I went back home for 5 years to work, do my master's. And I came back to do a PhD in 2020, ironically. Was quite a remarkable year with COVID and changes in the borders. I did enjoy my time with my PhD and the experiences it brought me. But besides my educational pathway, if I zoom out, one of the key things I really enjoy is talking to people. So during my PhD, made a lot of good connections, especially people with the elder community who have so much to teach us. And when COVID happened and the borders were closed, my biggest fear was being able to go home and seeing the aging in my parents. And I only have one grandparent who is still alive, which is my grandma. And I think my biggest fear was that what if I'm not able to see her again with the borders being closed? And I just remember as soon as the borders opened, I was standing at Auckland Airport crying, seeing the plane, because it was so unreal that I am actually getting to go home. A key thing that this taught me was that how precious time is with our loved ones. And these experiences have actually led me to where I am today in terms of starting that podcast and tapping into the wisdom and wealth that lies with the generation before us.
1: And it's really good to know that you have been living in Otipoti and also Fiji for certain amounts of times, and it's all shaped who you are today. Maybe we'll talk a bit about what it's like growing up in Fiji. I would really love to learn more about your culture and your country and your people. I've never been to Fiji, but it has always been a place that I want to go because I know how much they have halal food available, and you know, those are the things that makes me feel like, you know, it's something that,
0: Yeah, at home.
1: Something important to me.
0: It is a very multicultural, very multiracial country. And so one of the key surprises that people get when they get to Fiji is they say, "Oh, I didn't realize the amount of Indian people in Fiji." And currently living here in Aotearoa, Fiji is a highly marketed tourism destination for lots of reasons, and especially in Otipoti trying to escape winter, it's ideal. So it's marketed as beautiful islands with pristine blue ocean, coconut trees. And yes, while part of it is true, the reality of it is somewhat different in terms of how people live on a daily basis, the multiculturalism. So, why Fiji is so diverse lies in its history. Fiji was a British colony, so we were colonized by Great Britain. And at that time, there was a demand for sugar. And Great Britain decided that Fiji holds the climate for sugarcane farming, and they needed workers to be able to cultivate and farm sugarcane. And also at that time, India was a British colony. So what happened is they decided they will get their workers or laborers from India. And at that time, the system of slavery was recently abolished. So they devised a new system called indentured labor system, where they said you will be contracted for 5 years to work, and in return you will get income. But what people didn't realize, it was quite minimal income, and the conditions weren't as great. And there were 87 voyages made to Fiji from India, carrying lots and lots of people to an

0: island they've never heard of, a place they've never seen. And the voyage would take at least 2 to 3 months on sailboats or steamboats. And my ancestors personally arrived in 1904 in Fiji, and ever since then they have been associated with sugarcane farm. And my parents currently look after sugarcane farms that my grandparents look after, that my great-grandparents looked after. And I grew up on the sugarcane farm, and I still go home to it. It carries a lot of history. If the land could speak, it'll have a lot to say. And most Indians who are in Fiji, their roots actually lie in sugarcane farming, because that's the purpose they were brought up there for. However, one of the key things that happened is that life on the plantations were extremely hard. And education was a way out. So every parent would aspire for their child to have a better life. And hence, education became such a value that it could be your way out of the sugarcane plantation, because it involves such heavy labor work, but the returns on it are very minimal. And that's why you would often see households place such an emphasis on education. And that's how I grew up. And my mom would say, education is something that no one could ever steal from you. And so that's how I was raised. But Fiji currently has changed a lot in the face of tourism. So lots more hotels, etc., attractions, concerts, rugby's huge. I really enjoyed growing up and going to school in Fiji because I had friends from lots of different backgrounds, Europeans, Chinese, lots of different ethnicities and religion. And you grow up with multiple languages. You grow up speaking Fiji Hindi, which is a language unique to Fiji. It's different from the language they speak in India, because what happened is when the Indian workers were brought over from India, they were from very different parts of India. And then they realized that they had to communicate. And so imagine like a melting pot of languages. It boiled down to what we call Fiji Hindi or Fiji Bat.
1: Wow.
0: And I find it quite a fun language because it's mixed with English words as well. So you'll grow up speaking Itoke, which is the indigenous Fijian language, Fiji Hindi, and English. And I suppose due to the diversity present, there is a different kind of hospitality amongst Fijian people to be so welcoming, because we've constantly had to open our doors and welcome so many different kinds of people into our lives. Yeah. What else would I say? I definitely miss, one of the key things about home is the fresh tropical fruits. And so where we grew up, definitely an abundance of coconuts. My dad would always bring home fresh pineapples and watermelon, key part of it. And one of the beauty about Fijian food is you get to enjoy foods of other cultures. So at my home, my mom would make roti. It's similar to roti canai. So she'll make roti and curry, but we'll also have Fijian food. So we'll eat a lot of cassava and taro and fish cooked in coconut milk. And so we've adapted to other ways. And we also enjoy a healthy amount of Chinese food. And there's lots of Chinese restaurants and bakery, and every Fijian today will know or miss what is called a cream bun. So there's a shop in Fiji called the Hot Bread Kitchen, like the staple, or what I would say is like the Copeland's of Aotearoa, and you'll go there and you'll buy cream bun. So very nostalgic. Aww. Food brings a lot of nostalgia, but also connects people.
1: Well, thank you for this pathway of, you know, memories around you in Fiji. And I really appreciate that you opened us up with the reality of Fijian Indians and the history of it. Can you tell us a bit about your family and, you know, do you have siblings? What do they do now?
0: Yeah, that's a really good question. So I grew up in my house.

all this, my mom and dad, and I'm very grateful to still have them in my life, happy and healthy. I feel like if I could pick up the phone and call them, that's like life's biggest blessing. I have two elder sisters that I grew up with, and I grew up in a compound with my cousins. So having been grown up on a sugar

0: how to do checklist for, you know, safeties and fixing, you know, some parts. But I wasn't, you know, responsible for anything. I was under supervisors. So I used to work with supervisors, me and my friends. And I had a good experience with this part. And I wish to continue here to have this, you know, because I have tried in Malaysia to continue this, but in Malaysia wasn't allowed to foreigners or, you know, non-Malay people to go for certain jobs. We will talk about it later, about this point, yeah.
1: Mm.
0: Yeah, so it was good, you know, I had a good experience with some systems in aviation, aircrafts, you know, Airbus, different than the system, you know, French system is different than Canadian system. Each country has a different systems. The one who made the aircrafts. In 2001, you know, we were in 2001 was, you know, they were designing the aircraft 380, you know, and we were students and we went through these designs as like learners, not like as manufacturers, but it was good experience. Unfortunately, now 380 is going to stop, you know, and they're not going to operate these airplanes anymore. Yeah.
1: Mm.
0: But it was a great opportunity to, yeah.
1: It's a good experience for you because you were passionate about that as well.
0: Exactly, yeah. Yeah, exactly, yeah.
1: So you've mentioned your business in Syria when you came back to work. Why did you move to Malaysia?
0: Right. To be honest, like, you know, we try to stay in Syria as much as we can, you know. 2015th of March 2011, the Syrian Spring, Arab Spring started. It was from Daraa, you know, the south city of Syria, southern city of Syria. And then the second city was Homs. So I was in the masjid on 15th of March, called Khalid ibn al-Walid, me and my little son. So the people just started, you know, like freedom, freedom, freedom. And, you know, the groups of, you know, police and army start to, you know, just running after the people to catch the people with no weapon. And so we tried to escape. After that, in 2011 started, it was okay. But, you know, you don't feel this, you are safe, you know. So after that, the people, every Friday, they go and just, you know, calling to Assad to step down. And they start arresting the people, you know. They start arresting the people. So I was, you know, I say, okay. I was in Homs. We have Homs, the historic part, you know, the old buildings. That's where I came from. So I used to live there with my wife and my kids. And one night, you know, I just, you know, the bomb started, you know. In the morning, we tried to, you know, to escape. And the house, you know, they just destroyed the whole, you know, area.
1: Was your house affected too?
0: Affected, yes. So we try, alhamdulillah, Rabbil Alameen, we managed to, you know, to run out to my parents' house, which is in New Homs City. It's about 8 kilometers from old Homs City. So, yeah. And then we stayed there a few months. They started again with the second part of Homs. You know, bombing everything, you know. So I escaped to my brother's house. Again, they bombed the area, my brother's house. I moved then to my parents-in-law house. We stayed like about 14 days with no electricity. I remember that, yeah. So most of the

0: the time was keep the kids in the bathroom, you know, because this is the safest place to stay. And no windows, nothing. But no way, like, to have a safe place in Syria at that time. But we tried to minimize the risk as much as we can. Alhamdulillah, Rabbil Alameen. So I was in the area called Al-Wa'ar. So they surrounded the area, and no one can go out. So I asked my wife to try to escape with my kids.
1: How many kids do you have?
0: I have three, two boys and one girl. So she took the kids and she tried to go to the military checkpoint. She tried, and alhamdulillah, Rabbil Alameen, finally he accepted. He told her, you go out, you're not allowed to go back again. Yeah, she said, yeah, okay. And she left, and I stayed there because not allowed for me. After a few days, I tried, you know. So, yeah, alhamdulillah, Rabbil Alameen, I managed to escape.
1: Why weren't you allowed to leave?
0: All the men are not allowed to leave the area. They want to check everyone. Yeah, but alhamdulillah, Rabbil Alameen, I tried to escape. So I went to my parents-in-law. House. I stayed there for 3 months, and then on September 2013 we moved to 23rd September 13 we moved to Malaysia. Yeah, why Malaysia? Malaysia was, you know, the country no need visa for the Syrian people. They give 90 days. I didn't think about what's the next after 90 days. I said, just we go for 90 days, and then the situation will be better, and we will go back to Syria. We didn't know, like, this can take a long time. Yeah. So we got the bus to Lebanon, and from Lebanon, it was, you know, the road was, you know, awful that time, and not secure at all. A lot of military checkpoints, yeah. And then we reached to Lebanon borders, and then to the airport, and we got a flight in Oman Air to Oman. From Oman, we went to Malaysia. So in Malaysia, we just entered for 90 days, yeah.
1: Before we talk about Malaysia, I wonder if you can share your view of the Assad regime. We've heard your experience, but what was your view?
0: To be honest, it was awful, you know. Like, during the Arab Spring or the Syrian Spring, you know, from the first moments of, you know, the conflict, me and my father-in-law, rahimahullah, Dr. Munzer, he was a doctor, medicine, you know, and we were working as, you know, emergencies for casualties, like, you know, for, you know, injured people. I used to drive the car, and, like, you know, he was a doctor. So we go, like, between, like, you know, the rubbles, and, like, between and under the bombs, you know, the bombs just next to us. And Allah subhanahu wa ta'ala, I don't know how Allah subhanahu wa ta'ala protect us. So we saved a lot of lives, you know, a lot of snipers on the way. I tried to get some, you know, with my little car. I used to have a Chery car, small one. We used to get the people inside the car, and just in that time in December was a snow, you know, and it was a freezing weather. I used to wear the gloves, and, like, when I go back home, I just wash my hands, you know, with the gloves. A lot of blood coming from my gloves. My wife still remember this, yeah. So, yeah, we had this, and we brought a lot of medicine for, like, you know, we didn't have, that's in Homs, you know, Al Khalidiyah. They didn't have hospitals. The hospitals were in the schools or in the basements, you know, on the ground. And we tried to get a lot of medicine, and we just, Allah subhanahu wa ta'ala protect us in that time, alhamdulillah. Me and my father-in-law, rahimahullah.
1: Hmm.
0: So, yeah.
1: when you decided to move to Malaysia and bring your family with you,

0: What did your children understand about that move?
1: Right. First of all, I was thinking just to move myself to Malaysia, but my wife refused. She said, no way. Like, you go, I go. You stay, I stay. Like, you go alone? No. It's a big responsibility to have kids here. And that time, you know, in December, they poisoned the water, you know, for the people. So normally we drink the water from the tap, you know. See, the Assad regime poisoned the armies, poisoned the water, so to kill as much as they can from the people. So, yeah, the kids went, you know, sick. And so my wife said, no way, you go, we go together. So we sold our car. We managed to get the tickets, the flight tickets, and we have no money at all, like, you know, nothing. And just, I say, okay, we try. And alhamdulillah, Rabbil Alameen, from the beginning of the journey, we make it niyat hijrah, Rasulullah sallallahu alayhi wa sallam, to make it as a hijrah and escape for our religion and our, you know, children. So the kids, they didn't know, like, my oldest son was, you know, 6 years old. And no, was 10 years old. Yeah, and my daughter was nine years old. Yeah, they didn't know. They were happy, oh, we're going holiday, like, you know, they didn't know, like, we are going one-way trip, yeah. So it was, you know, awful feeling to leave your homeland, but alhamdulillah, Rabbil Alameen, was good, yeah, yeah.
0: What was it like in Malaysia when you settled in the recent months?
1: Right. we went to Malaysia and, like, we don't know anyone, you know. Just we went and just new adventure, and, like, we have nothing, no money. We don't feel any security. We don't have any security, or we don't have any friends to guide us, or, you know, a new country, new culture, new everything, you know, new environment, you know. The weather was, you know, very tough for us, for kids. And the first, when we went to Malaysia, we got a house, you know, we rent a house, unfurnished house, and we stay on the floor, you know, the first night. Yeah, we got some, you know, luggages and get the clothes and let the kids to sleep on the clothes. Yeah, this is our first night. Wasn't that good? No, first night we rent a hotel, you know, in Kajang. Yeah, and we met a few friends. They guide us to, you know, the hotels are expensive, so better just rent a house, you know, a yearly contract. So we managed. And then we started looking for school for the kids. At that time was, that's exactly like the beginning, January 2014. And somebody mentioned there is a Libyan school opening in Damai, Kuala Lumpur. And you can go and register the kids. It's a new school. So we went to the school. We struggled to use a train and the GPS and, like, yeah, so we managed to reach the school. We went to the school, and you know, they still do decorations for schools. And I say, oh, is it open, the school? They say, yeah, just a few weeks, 2 weeks, we go to open on February. I say, okay. So I said, I want to register the kids. And we didn't think about, you know, the fees or anything. I asked about the fees, everything. And, like, somebody just walked through, and he was the principal. So he said, oh, may I know who are you? I said, yeah, I'm Hadwan, like, from Syria. We just came. And, like, he said, you look like educated people. I said, yeah. He said, well, what do you do? I said, I'm manufacturing engineering. He said, oh, can you teach computer science here? I said, yes. And your wife? I said, my wife's a civil engineer. She said, can she teach math? I said, yeah. I said, okay, you got two jobs for you.
0: Wow.
1: Wallahi, like this.
0: MashaAllah.
1: Wallahi, like this. Yeah. I said, what about the kids? He said, yeah, the rich kids, we can register them and we give you discounts.
0: Alhamdulillah.
1: Wallahi, la ilaha.

0: Yeah. So innallaha qareebun.
1: It only started because you were looking for schools for your kids,
0: and you got yourself jobs. We entered to find, schools for the kids, and we went out with two jobs for me and my wife. Alhamdulillah, Rabbil Alameen. Yeah, it was good. Yeah.
1: And you get to be with your kids as well at school.
0: Wow, was, wallahi, it was, a very good blessing from Allah subhanahu wa ta'ala. When Allah subhanahu wa ta'ala saying, Allah subhanahu wa ta'ala is take care of you and care of you more than your mom and dad. Yes. Yes. He will take care of you. Just try to be clear and be humble and Allahumma anni radin anka fardani. When you satisfy with Allah subhanahu wa ta'ala, Allah subhanahu wa ta'ala will satisfy you. Yeah.
1: And really trust that He will take care of you.
0: Exactly, yeah. Alhamdulillah. Yeah.
1: So you were teaching computer science and your wife was teaching maths?
0: Yes.
1: How long were you working in that school?
0: Stayed for two academic years. Yeah. In the second year, the salary wasn't very good. I tried to develop myself and I told the management, I was a part of management by the end, But I told them I'm thinking about the international schools. I didn't know anything about international schools, So they said, okay, yeah, you go and search. I went and I found opportunity for a new school, international school, for someone, from USA. He's a Syrian. He was planning to establish international school. So I started with them. They were a good people. So, and they opened it called GMIS, Global Modern International School in Kajang. So, 2016. Yeah, so I have started. Yeah, I was as engineer, supervisor for the workshops to do the buildings. After this, they asked me to teach. So I went for teaching in computer science, the same. Yeah. And my wife got the same for math. And the English level wasn't that good. So we went, me and my wife and the kids, registered in the school, international school. And the new adventure and the new experience was started in 2016. Alhamdulillah, Rabbil Alameen. Yeah, in Kajang, Country Heights was the school. Alhamdulillah, we have started and it was a good experience. This is the gate for me to start the journey with the Cambridge. Yeah, 2016. Yeah. So I end up with a Cambridge officer as setting up the exams and the syllabus and do a lot of strategies for teaching and TOT, training of trainers, training of teachers, So it was a good, great experience, with the Cambridge.
1: Because you haven't done any teaching in Syria or UK. It's only started when you came to Malaysia.
0: Teaching, just as I mentioned to you, ICDL, the International Computer Driving License, ICDL. And teaching when I was, when I was in high school, just teaching the neighborhood, the kids, anyone wants support or anything, I just do it for little money or nothing, just, I'm doing for, charity or, because most of the people were poor people and they don't have enough money. So I used to, support.
1: And before moving to New Zealand, you founded your own educational institution, Hadwan Academy.
0: Yes.
1: So I love how this all leads to that. Can you tell us about that?
0: Yeah. One day, subhanAllah, I was talking to my wife and just talk, And that's during COVID time, because I have started 2020. I started my Hadwan Academy as online teaching, online YouTube channel. The first video I got in 2020. It was very funny and on the wall and my face awful.

0: Yeah, but I have started this channel 2020.
1: What were you teaching?
0: Math. Math, like I didn't get the whiteboard as a proper whiteboard, so I got the tape, you know. So I fixed it on the wall in the room. Got the phone, and then, you know, we didn't COVID and quarantine, and Malaysia not allowed to go out. So I have started with this, you know, horrible videos. I have started, yeah. From that videos, you know, I didn't have much in YouTube, you know, but from that video, people just start calling me, you know, can you teach my son? Can you teach? And most of my, you know, clients are from Malaysia, like, you know, Malaysian, Indian, Chinese. I had, you know. So the first year I was, you know, Ramadan time. I said to my wife, do you know what? She said, what? I said, I wish to have my own school. She said, just ask Allah subhanahu wa ta'ala. You know? So, subhanAllah, every day I ask Allah subhanahu wa ta'ala for, you know, to have my own school and to support the people, not to make money, you know? SubhanAllah, the end of 2024, I used to work in Chinese school. And the Chinese old man, he has decided to move to Australia to join his kids, his son and daughter, and to migrate to his, like, Singaporean, Malaysian, you know, citizen. Mm. He came to me and he told me that, no, in the mid of 2024, he said, oh, Adnan, what do you think, just to have the school furniture? And you can, you know, start your own school. I said, what? La ilaha illallah.
1: Wow.
0: I said, no, I cannot manage. So he forced me to have this, you know, the furniture. And for free. He didn't want anything. Just take the furniture from A to Z for free. Tables, computers, everything. He said, I'm selling the building, so just the furniture, just take it. I said, what should I do? He start looking for me for a building in Country Heights.
1: Where you live?
0: Yeah, and where I live, and the same school where, like, you know, called Genesis School, you know. So he start looking for me. He said, oh, you deserve your own school. You should have your own. Like, oh Allah, like Allah subhanahu wa ta'ala, just, you know, accept my dua. So, yeah. With support from my kids, my number one, my wife, you know. we found the end of 2024, we found a building. And he was, you know, the landlord was a British guy. Yeah, he was really nice. So I just got, you know, Allah subhanahu wa ta'ala put for me the right and humble, the most humble people in my way, you know, to have this project. And the teachers from the old school, from Chinese school, they said, Hadwan, where you go, we go with you. We want to stay because I was like, you know, assistant principal in the Chinese school. I used to, you know, teach, training the teachers. I did a lot for them. Mm. Yeah. And they are really like, you know, good sisters, you know, for me. So, yeah. So I've just, you know, we found the building, we moved the furniture, simple that in, like, you know, a few days, I got school. From where? I don't know.
1: MashaAllah. How big is the school? How many students did you have?
0: We had around 40 to 50 students. Yeah, it was good. And, you know, wallahi, from A to Z, we have started. I don't know how. Like, looks like Al-Malaika or angels just carry everything for me. Like, just take what you want, just ask. You want anything, just you take. Teachers, books, everything, you know, we managed and we opened the school. And the parents, we did open day. We have Instagram called Hadwan Academy. You can check the open day and, like, how the smile, how the parents, you know. Because the parents were the good reason to open the school because they were, you know, they refused to, like, you know, to keep the kids away of me. And we had, like, you know,

0: students, special needs students. So it was hard to leave them. And at that time, it wasn't any ideas about New Zealand. We didn't hear anything from resettlement program or anything. So we just opened the school. Yeah. So, yeah. And the parents try, wallahi, some parents, they came for, you know, to clean the school, to support, carrying stuff, you know, to arrange the classrooms. And, like, I look like, Ya Allah, why are you doing this to me? Like, Ya Allah. Yeah. So, Alhamdulillah, Rabbil Alameen. So, we finally managed to open the open house, and it's all recorded in the Instagram Hadwan Academy. And then we have started, and I got a very beautiful media team, with students from Nottingham University. They were helping me. I don't know them, they don't know me, just support. They came and just helped and support. Yeah. And I had brilliant students, special needs students, I have a long journey with special needs students in Malaysia. I put, quite a good number of students, special needs students in universities, and they are doing very well. So I believe on them. Always they are part of my mind all the time. Mm. Yeah. So every time when I look here, when I walk in New Zealand, I look on the road, I see any special needs, I just, just look, like my heart, like jump, like, oh, I want to say hello to them, like, Yeah, I just remember my special needs student, yeah.
1: What was the curriculum like at your school?
0: We used to have, like, what I merged for a primary school. I used to have like Singaporean syllabus, and for secondary school and high school, Cambridge, with the Singaporean, like supplement to support. So when I do the foundation for kids as a Singaporean syllabus, it's the best syllabus in the world. I encourage every institute or any education centers, go for Singaporean syllabus, Singaporean syllabus always, they develop, they don't stop, So then when I have this foundation for year 6, and then they move to year 7, they found the Cambridge really easy. So I used to have one student, just I want to say hello to him, he's called Adrian, he's 15 years old, and he sat for IGCSE exam, and he's now in university. He's now 15 years old in university. So, yeah, I'm very proud of him, Yeah, and reading. Try to read as much as you can, Read. Yeah. So all of this experience I got from our religion and culture, which is Iqra, Iqra, read. Read. So when you read, when the kids read, not use the phone. Don't read from the phone, Read from the book, Read Quran, recite Quran from the Mus'haf, from Quran. Don't recite from the phone, It's barakah, and when you look at the Quran, the Kareem, and Mus'haf, it's ibadah. When you look, just look at the words. But when you look at the phone, it's different, honestly. So, yeah. So a lot of students, they always saying, try to read as much as you can. Yeah.
1: What about the culture and religious of your school demographics?
0: I had Hindus, Sikh, Chinese, atheist people, I had multicultural students and Muslims, Malaysian. And we used to celebrate Eid al-Adha, Ramadan, Eid al-Fitr, Hari Qurban, Hari Raya, Deepavali, Chinese New Year in the school. Each school has, celebration. And we used to, to celebrate all the occasions, and we do potluck, and the parents sometimes join us. I have it all in Instagram, so...

0: we had a really good community. You know, the parents, you know, in Ramadan, I invite the parents to come for, you know, have iftar with us. I make dua, you know, and just, yeah, this is my philosophy with the community, you know. I'm Muslim, you are Christian, you are Hindu, you are, okay, your religion, my religion. Respect you, respect me, that's it, you know. Just, we have, like, you know, like, what do you call it, lines, we shouldn't cross it, and just, you know, no need me to believe what you believe or what, but I wish you to follow my religion, but if you don't, like, up to you, like, you know, yeah. Alhamdulillah, Rabbil Alameen, we did, with this part, we managed, you know, like, as a Muslim foreigner person in Malaysia, it wasn't that easy, you know, to do this. Yeah.
1: Yeah.
0: Alhamdulillah, yeah.
1: So you were there, you were in Malaysia for 9 years?
0: 12
1: years.
0: Yeah. To 2025. Yeah. Yeah.
1: What happened from there to now?
0: From there, yeah. So, yeah, before that, you know, I have tried, you know, when I was in international school in the beginning, I have tried to apply as an engineer work with the Air Asia, you know, to be like, you know, in 2016. You know, I submit my own applications, all my CVs, everything, you know, to be in Air Asia as aircraft maintenance. I got all interviews, was okay, fine, you know. But by the end, they rejected because they said, you are a foreigner. Engineer, lawyer, doctor are not allowed to practice in Malaysia if you are a foreigner. So I respect it and just... I found something else. I just continued in teaching. And it was okay, yeah. Alhamdulillah, Rabbil Alameen. Then in 2025, you know, in 31st, after when I opened the school, they called me UNHCR, saying, oh, you approved to go to New Zealand and prepare yourself to go. Like, what? Like, I have to leave everything and, you know. So
1: mixed feelings.
0: Yeah. So, yeah. And then on 31st of July 2025, we have arrived to New Zealand. A new adventure again. Yeah.
1: 31st July
0: 2025. Last year.
1: Last year.
0: So just 2 weeks, we'll be here 1 year now.
1: Brother Hadwan, thank you so much for sharing your life from Syria to Malaysia. And we have a lot more to talk about. So we'll definitely see you in the next interview, inshallah.
0: Inshallah. Thank you very much. Thank you.
1: Thank you, Brother Hadwan. Now we listen to an Islamic song in Arabic and English by Mahe Zain and Haris J entitled Never Let Me Down.

0: That is the end of our program today. Thank you for your time. 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I should add that the views expressed in this podcast do not necessarily represent the views of Otago Muslim Chaplaincy as such. If you have any questions, please email muslimchaplaincy@otago.ac.nz. We hope to see you next time, inshallah. God willing. Assalamualaikum.
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1: Welcome to What's News Dunedin, brought to you by Casa Valencia, the radio show that spawned from the 23,000-plus strong local Otipoti Dunedin What's News Dunedin Facebook group. The group has been putting the social back in the social media since 2020, with respectful adult debate and a sense of humour. I'm your host, Richard Knights. On today's show, we're talking to our wonderful guests, Sian Hannigan, Aoife Johnson and Olive Ovrematin, and I'm sure I've got that wrong, I do apologise, from Dunedin Thunder women's ice hockey team, who are telling us more about themselves and what they do, as well as helping us look back at the posts that generate the most interactions over the last little while on the What's News Dunedin Facebook group. So those things this week are indicators and roundabouts and Dunedin's aversion to both. Dunedin Airport and the lack of a bus to get you to the airport. And MPs and their entitlements. So welcome to the show. You can talk at this point.
2: Nice to meet you, Richard.
1: Absolutely. Good to have you on the show. Right. So before we do any of that, right, we have, if you're on my group, which is... I don't